Fly in the fancy skies. My name is Iris Berkeley. I am your pilot and your flight attendant for flight number 312 of the soundtrack to your utterly fabulous secret agent oh-so-funky life. And this time around, we took off accompanied by Sophie Royer from her 2026 Before After We Heard Opium. It's her fourth record in which she wonders if conflicts between past and future aren't really just battles with our own selves. Not to get too existential up in the air, we got Ford in the background right now with the breaks from 2026's Music Lights Color. That's Luke Bradford as Ford. And we've got so much more awaiting you in this hour. If in the meantime you need to page any of our in-flight crew, just hit that button above your head with a picture of a party hat on it and someone will be around shortly to help you out. You can also email the flight deck anytime at all if you'd like, day or night, at mail@modernjetset.com. Plenty of new releases, a couple of old favorites, lots of passport stamps, so buckle on up. It's Modern Jet Set.

Thank you for flying with Modern Jet Set. I am Iris Berkeley. We're coming up on 15 minutes into this hour-long flight, and we got something from Parlor Greens underneath right now. It's Parlor Change from 2026's Emeralds. That's the sophomore release from the Soul Funk Trio on Coal Mine Records. Before that, Travel Plans, Colorado producer duo teaming up with Kendra Morris on a gorgeous single from 2024 called Fade Out. Also heard from General Electric's a classic from Good City for Dreamers called Raid the Radio. Tricky with a new record, first one in 6 years, featuring Marta, we heard Out of Place from the album Different When It's Silent. And that brings us up to date. You need anything at all on this flight, go ahead and email mail at modernjetset.com. We're just going to keep cruising along. Thanks so much for flying.

some soulful sounds gone Afrobeat vibes to take us to the halfway point of today's Modern Jet Set flight. First up in that set was something new from The Sincere's from a September 2026 record they call An Unsent Love Letter Finally Delivered. The record was Love Stories. We heard How Lonely is Lonely. Devin Gilfillian after that with Keep on Moving from his third record Time Will Tell. And Adrian Young from a magnificent record called Afro Disco Makossa. We heard Fire in the Disco from the Jazz is Dead label lead. So that does bring us to our halfway point, but we've got a whole other half to go. I think you're going to like it. So stay right where you're at. And as always, thanks for flying the fancy skies.

You're flying with Modern Jet Set. Thank you for joining us on this hour-long escapade through the fancy skies. We are hearing from the Empress right now with a song called The Fool's Ritual from 2026's Fortune Teller. That is library music legends Paul Osborne and Paul Elliott teaming up for just a fantastic collab under the name The Empress. Before that, Yard Act, their third record, the first they've written together in the studio on an island from 2026. We're hearing the first single off that called New Beginnings. Sylvan Esso before that with Concrete Glen, the B-side Hot Slob, teasing their forthcoming record Ow Infinity on Psychic Hotline. And started things off with Kiwi Jr. with a song called Blowin' Up from the Toronto Alt Punk Quartet. So if you need some more of this, you are in luck. If you need any more Jet Set vibing during the rest of your week, you can always find an instant replay of this most recent flight on modernjetset.com, as well as archives and other fantastic info for your frequent flyers. If you just want to say hi, you can do that anytime at all at mail@modernjetset.com. I've got three more tracks queued up before we reach our final destination. So just relax, we got you covered. It's Modern Jet Set.

And friends, we are beginning our final descent here on Modern Jet Set. In the background, we've got enigmatic Finnish artist Stiletti Anna with The Great Cloud Boogie from 2025. Chet Baker before that from 2024's Habibi Funk Volume 29. The Libyan singer got rediscovered by the German label. They promised some more coming up, but that was a classic called Regina Lamta. So Siete 25, before that, that's Merv Erdem of Kit Sebastian, guitarist and producer Glenn Fallows of the Glowflower Masters, and Paul Elliott, who we heard a little bit earlier from Yegara, we heard Inat. And to start off that set, Dual Suns with Serpentine from their fourth and self-titled record. I'm Iris Berkeley. I want to sincerely thank you for joining me on today's Flight of Fancy. Until next week, may your champagne flute overflow with it. I'll meet you right back here next time for another extra fancy flight. If you heard anything you loved today, do not forget you can find this most recent flight and a track list and a full show archive whenever you need it. That's over at modernjetset.com. But until we meet again, stay safe, stay sane, stay sassy, and most importantly, stay sexy, my friends.

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asking why. We kissed, I fell under your spell, a love no one could deny. 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I will always want you. I can't live a lie running for my life. I will always want you.

0: Welcome back to Thursday Night. I'm your host, Emily. By now, you have heard the terrible news that our beloved Dolly Parton has passed away. I was so fortunate to be able to get to see her in concert 10 years ago now. She played, I think, 9 or 10 different instruments throughout the performance, glittered like a bright shining diamond. It was absolutely amazing. One of the best shows I've ever been to. And so I wanted to play the only song we have in our library, which was the performance of Wrecking Ball with her and her goddaughter, Miley Cyrus, there from the album Rockstar, which had a lot of amazing duets on it. Hopefully we can get some more into our library. And I've got some more music coming up for you tonight, so make sure to stick around.
1: IWW, the Industrial Workers of the World, is one big union for everyone, and they need you. 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

0: Welcome back. You're listening to WGOT LP Gainesville 100.1 The Goat. I'm your host, Emily, here with you until 10 p.m., just playing some great music for you. We just heard from Pulp with Spike Island, Jack White before that with Lazaretto, and the Hindu Love Gods with a cover of Raspberry Beret. We're going to jump in to some more music. Stick around for some Midnight Oil, some Roxy Music, some Garbage, plenty coming up, so stick around.
1: This is Jim, host of Earth Undone. I want to share an important event happening in Southwest Florida. 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And remember, there's no spaces in the link.
2: As we end this 20th century, we recognize that we've got a mega crisis on our hands that we've got to all approach and deal with, and a crisis that our leaders and corporations and governments have a prime responsibility to address seriously.
3: If there was anything that we were trying to achieve was that, you know, Davids can stand up against Goliaths.
2: That's what we've always believed in. We'll keep on speaking. 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
1: It's just stuff that comes right out of this system all over the place, and it's not being properly addressed yet, and it has to be.

We see.

All right, we got a little fired up in that set with We Resist from Midnight Oil, Sleep Now in the Fire from Rage Against the Machine, So We Won't Forget from Krungbin, and When a Fire Starts to Burn from Disclosure. Speaking of getting fired up, have you ever been to a rage room? Oh my goodness, it's so cathartic. I went once, I went last weekend, and it was amazing. I beat the crap out of some very innocent plates and vacuums, and it was the most fun I've had in so long. So definitely look into that if that's if you need a little outlet for some rage. More music coming up, so stick around. 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

Hey, it's Emily. Thank you so much for hanging with me tonight and listening to some great tunes. We've got a few more on the way before the Dancehall Reggae Show takes over at 10. We just heard from Pixies with Valoria, 10,000 Maniacs with Hey Jack Kerouac, Garbage with Special, and we started off that set with Love is the Drug from Roxy Music. So, like I said, the Dancehall Reggae Show is coming up very shortly. I hope you have a wonderful weekend, and I'll see you again next Thursday.

0: That should be good.
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New music from the one Coffee for the summertime, a thing called Summer Fruits. Wheel and come again, Coffee.

The Dancehall Reggae Show, your selected DJ Joshua in the mix in a rub-a-dub style. TOK, new music. We heard from Sean Paul on the Slangatang Rhythm. Wicked new music out of the King Jammy camp. And of course, Coffee gave us her new tune for the summer. Looking forward to a new release from Coffee coming up later this year. And that's the way we do it. This is the Dancehall Reggae Show. We got lots of good new music to play for you tonight. In a rub-a-dub style, in a dancehall style, in a one-drop roots reggae style, the Dancehall Reggae Show. Keep your dial locked in.

The rhythm is called Island Echoes. Artists like Tidal alongside Randy Valentine. Artists like Luton Fire upon the rhythm and Chesedek, and started out the Island Echoes rhythm juggling with Black Hero, Liberate. We heard from Beanie Man, his new LP release is called Eminence. We heard a dancehall shot from Anthony B alongside Marlon Easy. Anthony B having some hit tunes this year. The veteran with a thing called Rasta. We heard from Sizzla. The tune is called Nah Beg Friend. Tajin gave us Twice a Child and started out that set of juggling with the great Kabaka Pyramid new music called From Wede. And that's the way we do it. This is dancehall and reggae music, courtesy of your selector DJ Joshua in the mix. Lots of new music to play tonight. Keep your dial locked in.

Pressure Bus Pipe. A new EP release with the Dubwise side in an old school style, Pressure Bus Pipe. All for a Time. That's the title track from the EP. We're going to juggle a few new EP and LP releases for the next minute or two on the Dancehall Reggae Show. Lots of new music coming out right now. Lots of high quality music out of Jamaica. We're going to hear from Queen Ifrika. Her new LP release is called Breath of Life. We're going to hear some shots from Cyclone, a new LP release on the Red Square music label. We're going to hear new music from Diani, LP release, courtesy of Diani Music. That record's called Live Life and Prosper. We're going to hear some from Massacre. His LP release is called Forever Rain, and maybe some more from Beanie Man's new LP. So we're going to juggle some LP releases next little minute. The Dancehall Reggae Show. Keep your dial locked in for more new music from Jamaica and around the world.

pressure bus pipe again. The record is called All for a Time. This one's called Shine. From Massacre, the Forever Rain LP. Shaka Zulu and Honor Roll alongside Kraft God. A little while ago we heard One Psalm. That one is alongside the one Damian Marley. From Queen Africa, the LP is called Breath of Life. We heard the title track and her hit song from the summer, a thing called Lantern. Diani, the LP is called Live Life and Prosper. It's a nice record. We're going to continue to feature all these records in the weeks to come. Diani gave us Live a Little

We got time for a few more serials, a couple more jugglings. I think we'll try to squeeze in one more dancehall rhythm release, juggling on a rhythm called Serato, and also a few more pieces of the One Drop. Keep your dial locked in. The Dancehall Reggae Show.

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1: 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All receivers to boost with the Mighty Iodine, one of the greatest of rock outfits to ever come out of Nashville. Kicking off this edition of It's All Happening, your audiophonic venture through the world we live in. 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I'm Andy Valeri, the producer and the host of the program, thanking you for making this part of the soundtrack of your day. It's All Happening is engineered in full spectrum dominance for your listening pleasure. So make sure to stay tuned for the next hour as we amplify every moment with the sounds of musical friends and compatriots from the past and present as we provide some radio for the future. So if your radio's tuned here, your radio's tuned right, as Joe Strummer would say, broadcasting what needs to be cast. So let's get to broadcasting far and wide with this wonderful ode to celebrating the beauty of the moments experienced in a new home and a new world. This by an old friend of mine, an Ohio expat out on the left coast these days, making reality come true through music. This is Todd Widener and the city of San Jose.

You can stand outside and drown yourself in the rage and retribution of a rainstorm.

people of different nationalities, of different walks of life, were all converging in the same place and coming together. And they boarded this freight train, all of them together, Hondurans, Guatemalans, Salvadorans, in this multinational group. And together they followed one another as unchoreographed, but collective, and thereby participating in the work of history, reshaping the nation state. So you have people that are on the margins of history books that nevertheless are participating in the great movement and moment of our time in their very act of surviving.

0: Prophets call for justice in an unjust world. What they demand is not radical. On the political spectrum, it is conservative. The restoration of the rule of law. It is simple and basic. It should not, in a functioning democracy, be incendiary. But living in truth in a despotic system is the supreme act of defiance, and this truth terrifies those in power.
1: I mean, are we just like bored, spoiled children who've just been lying in the bathtub all day, just playing with their plastic duck, and now they're just thinking, well, what can I do?
2: This is an old Phil Collins song for Todd.

Empires are fragile constructions. Their power is as much one of perception as of military strength. The virtues they claim to uphold and defend, usually in the name of their superior civilization, are a mask for pillage, corruption, lies, the exploitation of cheap labor, indiscriminate violence against innocents, and state terror. The current American empire, damaged and humiliated by the troves of internal documents published by WikiLeaks, will, for this reason, persecute Julian for the rest of his life. It does not matter who is president or which political party is in power, imperialists speak with one despotic voice.

0: You're listening to It's All Happening. Stay tuned, as we'll be back with much more in just a moment.
1: At a certain moment, a doctor will determine that my brain has ceased to function.

AI is just another front for the larger war that exists between workers fighting for their rights and organizations that are employing people. And I think that's kind of where getting past the marketing cloak, the sort of quote-unquote magic that these tools appear to have, and going right at the heart of, like, who's making these decisions. It's always the same.

0: When Joseph Weizenbaum witnessed the hype around his monumental creation, he saw a frightening truth. It showed him how easily people misunderstand technology, and how that leads us to make decisions about it that are misguided and often wrong. Weizenbaum spent the rest of his career writing about the dangers of the very technology he helped create. He believed that no matter how smart our algorithms get, there are some things that ought to be attempted only by humans.
1: To be able to understand the feeling someone else is having and then reflect that back is very powerful. It's like the essence of being human and alive.

We get so wrapped up in numbers in our society. And the most important thing is that we're able to be one-to-one, you and I, with each other at the moment. If we can be present to the moment with the person that we happen to be with at the moment,

I keep thinking that what we need is a new language. A language of the heart. Languages in the Polish forest where language wasn't needed. Some kind of language between people that is a new kind of poetry. That's the poetry of the dancing bee that tells us where the honey is. And I think that in order to create that language, you're going to have to learn how you can go through a looking glass into another kind of perception where you have that sense of being united to all things. And suddenly, you understand everything.

Without the ability to manipulate the public at mass scale, our rulers cannot rule. Once people are no longer buying into power-serving narratives, we will gain the ability to begin working toward the creation of a truth-based society that works for everyone. But this will never happen as long as we are being successfully manipulated into believing this model for human civilizations is acceptable and serves our interests. The very first step is unjacking our brains from the propaganda matrix.

0: you can see that artists do feel really moved to say something, but they feel afraid also. And for a lot of artists, they don't have a community that kind of allows them to feel validated in what they want to say. And I do have that community because I've been like organizing already. So I have a group of organizers and thinkers and like political activists who I really trust.
1: Use any and all media and forums you find to be effective. Everything you do on this front makes a difference, and don't ever let anyone tell you otherwise. The propaganda machine is the linchpin of their power. It's what holds the empire together.
2: Every day, ordinary people teach us that democracy is free speech and dissent. For once, we the people stop speaking out and stop dissenting. Once we are distracted or pacified, once we turn away from each other, we are no longer free. For true democracy is the sum of our resistance. If you don't speak up, if you give up what is uniquely yours as a human being, if you surrender your consciousness, your independence, your sense of what is right and what is wrong, in other words, perhaps without knowing it, you become passive and controlled, unable to defend yourselves and those you

0: but no, we need to be doing so much more. And it's happening right now. It hasn't finished. It's going to happen tomorrow. There are people dying every single moment. And we have a right as, we have a duty as journalists, as anyone with a platform or a skill or a talent, any way to kind of express and communicate, even if it be on your Facebook page or TikTok or Twitter, to keep this alive. And to just keep coming back to the basic foundational problem of dehumanization. It's always a disaster. It's never right. Whether your media is rationalizing it, whether your government is telling you it's okay. No, this is a huge moral test for each one of us.
1: You know, I believe we are we're vehicles for information that when it's ready to come through, it comes through. And the people who have good antennas pick up the signal. But if I'm sure you've had an experience in your life where you've had an idea for something and you've not acted on it, and eventually someone else does it. And it's not because they're doing it because you had the idea and they stole your idea. It's because the time has come for that idea. And if you don't do it, someone else is going to do it.
2: It's being broadcast by whatever the source is.
1: Whatever the source is. I think we all have our own antenna for whatever it is that we, you know, maybe not everyone has tuned into their antenna to see what it is that their strength in bringing through is.
3: Baby.
4: 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Every single day. But everything. You know, like something happens, some like bull stupid story happens, and everyone talks about it. And then everyone talks about the next thing. Everyone's talking about everything all of the time.

0: Clash doing their version of the Booker T and the MGs classic, Time is Tight, which it is. So here's to keeping the moments flying with more music and insight here on this edition of It's All Happening, your soundtrack for our interesting and tight times. That soundtrack today has included a host of musical moments from everything from Chiba to R.E.M. to the Doobie Brothers. Our earlier set featured some grade A Dayton, Ohio bred goodness, including the new one from my good friend Nick Kazernis, the title track to his Every Moment. That new release also features some great guitar work from Todd Widener, who we also heard from earlier as well, along with a rare recording of a performance by our mutual friend and my dear late great friend, Greg Spence. That from a musician's co-op performance at Canal Street Tavern, the legendary music venue in Dayton, Ohio, that was run by Mick Montgomery, and that hosted way more than its share of profound musical moments over the years. To learn more about that, and along with more information about the music and information you're hearing on this program, as well as being able to listen to previous episodes, please visit our website at bigbeef.com. You're invited to sign up for the emailing list there as well. And don't forget to like and follow It's All Happening on Facebook and Instagram. There's much more to come, so keep it tuned in here every moment for more.
1: It's all happening.

0: What is that?
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6: But I'm the decider, and I decide what is best.
7: Our program is cultural revolution through a total assault on the culture, which makes use of every tool, every energy, every media we can get our collective hands on. For the first time in America, there is a generation of visionary, maniac, white mother, country, dope fiend, rock and roll freaks who are ready to get down and kick out the jams, all the jams.
8: It's all happening.
9: I can no longer sit back and allow communist infiltration, communist indoctrination, communist subversion, and the international communist conspiracy to sap and impurify all of our precious bodily fluids.
6: Because we got people's reputations at stake.
10: As the population slowly becomes crazier and crazier, some folks find it easier and safer to place their order in the security of their own private vehicle.
11: It was the late, great Cincinnati Reds manager Sparky Anderson who said, "I've got my faults, but living in the past is not one of them. There's no future in it."
12: What is happening?
13: It's all happening.
14: I don't like it.
15: You've gone more negative waves. Have a little faith, baby. Have a little faith.
16: We have to get back to the ferrets. The only hope.
17: Still don't know anything about what you're talking. I have no clue what you're trying to get over, what you're trying to convey. I'm lost.
18: Just find the secret zipper and pull out the flag blanket. Then wrap yourself in the red, white, and blue for comfort and warmth.

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1: 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I think yours.
2: 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I am a mental health support chatbot here to help you feel better.
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4: It's time for today's edition of Band on the Run, a feature segment of the program that spotlights music that has, at some point in time, or for one reason or another, been publicly banned by the powers that claim to be, usually by declaring any airplay of the material verboten and purging it from radio playlists as well as occasionally store shelves. Today's edition highlights a rather unusual and unexpected number in that it was a major hit written by the acclaimed songwriting duo of Jerry Goffin and Carole King, and performed by none other than the Shirelles, the first black girl group to hit number one in the U.S. music charts. This song, in spite of being a major hit, or maybe because of it, who knows, possibly because of the race and sex of the people performing it, was banned from any airplay by scores of radio stations throughout the nation, simply for having the temerity of merely suggesting a one-night stand within a sexual relationship. As we know, this is hardly the first time an acknowledgement

basic reality, one that the self-appointed guardians of the prevailing doctrines of what are considered appropriate and allowable within our mediated culture have had deleted from being expressed over the radio in such a manner. The song also broke new ground by portraying women as more than just objects of desire. So here it is, amplified in all of its pop glory, the Shirelles asking, "Will you still love me tomorrow?"

The country, whether you're on the left or the right, knows that there's a soullessness at the center of how we're operating. There's a lack of ethics. I mean, look at what's happening in this country. I don't care what your politics are. Something's wrong at the heart of things.

world is not going to change itself. But throughout history, those who have changed the world in progressive, radical, or even revolutionary ways did not have any more money, power, courage, intelligence, or creativity than anyone watching tonight. The world's changed by average, everyday, ordinary people who have had enough and are willing to stand up for a country and a planet that is more humane, peaceful, and just.

0: far as we know, we only get one chance at life. And there's far more joy to be had in expressing our love for one another and our love for the Mother Earth than there is for expressing our hatred for one another and destroying planet Earth. So that's all that. When I wrote Dark Side of the Moon, I wasn't quite as clear as I am now about what it was about. That is what it's about. And that is the question that is facing us all every minute of every day right now.
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2: 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And we are starting things off with music from Gaia Bonfi from her album La Macaya, which is on Trova Rubato. And she is an Italian singer-songwriter and producer who weaves a world of Italian song, ambient, and atmospheric electronic sounds in the mix there. She combines her native language, Italian, with an international sound, finding her own voice here, with two from that, Amar and Congelati. So we're starting things off there, the Trans World Atmospheric edition of Trans World Airwaves. 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This is a Merging Arts production. I'm your host again, DJ Madam B.

right. Well, welcome back to the Transworld Atmospheric Edition of Transworld Airwaves, presented by me, DJ Madam B, with transcendent and otherworldly sounds and mood and theme and music worldwide. On this cross-cultural musical journey united in voices and rhythms, we started things off with music from Gaia Bonfi from her release La Macaya on Trova Rubato is the label there. She's an Italian singer, songwriter, and producer. And we had heard Amar and Con Gelati from that album. And then we heard two from Barbara Shu from her album, The Garden of Otava. That's released through Nordic Notes. She's a Czech singer and multi-instrumentalist, transporting us into a world of delicate sounds and natural beauty, blending elements in a unique atmospheric soundscape created in a log cabin surrounded by forest on the Finnish island of Otava. And then we heard two from Hilal Kaya from her album Sumbul, and that's released through CPL Music, and she's

is woven with personal compositions and use of contemporary sonics that fits into the Transworld atmospheric edition of Transworld Airwaves, with the pieces Breathe Again and Bloom. Continuing on, again, it's the Transworld atmospheric edition of Transworld Airwaves. I'm your host, DJ Madam B. This is a Merging Arts production with more information, including playlists and archives at mergingarts.org.

Welcome back. With the atmosphere around us in the Transworld Atmospheric Edition of Transworld Airwaves, with transcendent and otherworldly sounds and mood and theme and music worldwide, on this cross-cultural musical journey united in voices and rhythms. We continue on. We had heard two from Park Ji-ha with Breathe Again and Bloom, an acclaimed Korean composer and instrumentalist, from her album All Living Things on Talktail. And then we close out with the always wonderful Mono of Japan from their album Snowdrop, released, depending on where you are in the world, on Temporary Residence Limited, Pelagic Records, and New Noise China. They are a Japanese post-rock avant-classical group, but they are truly, in my opinion, atmospheric and beautiful. And in this album, they included on pieces a 10-piece orchestra and an 8-piece choir, and there are definitely 8 massive pieces that make up the album Snowdrop. We're hearing 2 from them, Hedera and Shibira, closing things out. It has been the Transworld Atmospheric Edition of Transworld Airwaves. I've been your host, DJ Madam B. Again, this has been a Merging Arts production with more info at mergingarts.org. Thanks to all the talented musicians around the world that have contributed their music to this edition, and to you for listening and supporting their music.

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2: 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It's that show where we play songs from the multiverse. You never know what to expect. And we're gonna kick off this week with Stairway to Ocean by Frank Zeppelin. So have fun, y'all! Woo-hoo!

This is Interdimensional Radio. We just heard Stairway to Ocean by Frank Zeppelin, Till the Dream Ends by Stevie Spears, Loveful Girls Just Wanna Have Loveful by Two Colors, and that last song was Do Music by Madonna Soiree, the Swinging Nun. And let's change the dimension. Let's go somewhere else. Hey, what's this over here? Smells Like My Hands by Nertalica.

wonder which song are you singing along with there? We just heard Smells Like My Hands by Neartalica, Sympathy for the Devil in Paradise City by Acing Rolling Roses, and that last song was Boulevard of Broken Songs by Oavis Green. And we're gonna take a darker turn into this reality, into this dimension. We're gonna go deeper into the darker side, and we're gonna play the next song, which is So What You Want with the Sickness by Disturbed Sabbath Boys.

You're tuned in to Interdimensional Radio. We just heard "So What You Want With the Sickness" by Disturbed Sabbath Boys. "Killing in the Name of a Terrible Holy Lie" by various Nine Inch artists. And that last song was "Set Fire in the End" by Lincoln Adele. And the next song we got for you is "Down with the Ship of Heathens" by 21 Disturbed Jewels Doors.

0: We just heard 21 Disturbed Jewels Doors with Down with the Ship of Heathens, Eminence of Holy Wars and Creeping Death by Metallodeath, and this song behind me is Walk Under Pressure by Pants Queen. And until next week, we'll be back to do it all over again, so have fun! Woo!
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3: Good morning and welcome to Sweet Retreat. This is episode number 414. Marcus here with you. Hope you're doing well. Glad you could join me for an hour of ambient music. Weekend brings Heartwood Music Festival, and boy, is the weather great for it this weekend. Go out and see some bands. Let's get started today with John Hopkins. This is called Immunity from the album of the same name.

That's Billow Observatory with a track called Red Morning, released in 2021. Billow Observatory is the transatlantic duo of Jason Cole, based in Detroit, and Jonas Munk, whom you've heard on Sweet Retreat here for quite a while, who's based in Denmark. Before Billow Observatory, it was Olga Wosichowska with Recreating Worlds, and she recorded that track for the compilation charity album For Ukraine Volume 3, which was released late last year by Headphone Commute. You can find that on Bandcamp if you'd like to support. And we started the show with John Hopkins and the title cut from the 2013 album Immunity, released on Domino Records. And here's a track now from Tracing Arcs. This one is called Through a Glass Darkly. It's the Gray Skies mix. It's from the 2018 album Spinhead, which was released with a lot of remixes of previously released tracks. Tracing Arcs is basically Fran Capelli on vocals and Paul Addy on keyboards with various collaborators. They've written for theater, dance, and film, and come from a background of live performance and session work.

tracing arcs with Through a Glass Darkly, the Gray Skies mix, from the 2018 album Spinhead, which you can find on Bandcamp. Let's kick off the second set here with a track from Illuvium. This one is called Broken Music.

That is Applefish from the 2019 album Astrosat. The track was called Particles. It's the last track on the album. I think really you can get a lot more from it when you listen to that album from start to finish. You can find it on Bandcamp. Applefish is British producer Nick Davies. Before that, Svensson with Chill Out 6. And I got that from a compilation called 200 Chill Out Songs, released back in 2015. The track appears on several compilations. And starting it out was Illuvium with Broken Music. That also appeared on the For Ukraine compilation. It featured Stanislav Tetarevlev. And that is going to do it for Sweet Retreat. Here's one last song for you. It's called Gardener's Dream. It's from Rising Galaxy from the 2022 album, The Need to Chill. You can find it on the Cosmic Leaf Records Bandcamp page. Thank you very much for listening. I hope you've enjoyed the show. My name is Marcus.

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2: 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And we are starting things off with music from Gaia Bonfi from her album La Macaya, which is on Trova Rubato, and she is an Italian singer-songwriter and producer who weaves a world of Italian song, ambient, and atmospheric electronic sounds in the mix there. She combines her native language, Italian, with an international sound, finding her own voice here with two from that, Amar and Congelati. So we're starting things off there, the Trans World Atmospheric edition of Trans World Airwaves. 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I'm your host again, DJ Madam B.

All right. Well, welcome back to the Transworld Atmospheric Edition of Transworld Airwaves, presented by me, DJ Madam B, with transcendent and otherworldly sounds in mood and theme in music worldwide. On this cross-cultural musical journey united in voices and rhythms, we started things off with music from Gaia Bonfi from her release La Macaya on Trova Robato is the label there. She's an Italian singer, songwriter, and producer. And we had heard Amar and Con Gelati from that album. And then we heard two from Barbara Shu from her album, The Garden of Otava. That's released through Nordic Notes. She's a Czech singer and multi-instrumentalist, transporting us into a world of delicate sounds and natural beauty, blending elements in a unique atmospheric soundscape created in a log cabin surrounded by forest on the Finnish island of Otava. And then we heard two from Hilal Kaya from her album Sumbul, and that's released through CPL Music. And she's a Turkish-Danish vocalist, songwriter, and composer. And this is from her debut album. It blends elements of jazz and psychedelia while reimagining traditional Anatolian sounds through a modern and free-spirited musical approach. And now we continue with music from Park Jiha from her album All Living Things on Taktil with Breathe Again and Bloom. She's an acclaimed Korean composer and multi-instrumentalist, and this illuminates the essence and texture of the natural living world. Her mastery of Korean traditional instruments is woven with personal compositions and use of contemporary sonics that fits into the Transworld Atmospheric Edition of Transworld Airwaves with the pieces Breathe Again and Bloom. Continuing on, again, it's the Transworld Atmospheric Edition of Transworld Airwaves. I'm your host, DJ Madam B. This is a Merging Arts production with more information, including playlist and archives at mergingarts.org.

Welcome back. With the atmosphere around us in the Transworld Atmospheric Edition of Transworld Airwaves, with transcendent and otherworldly sounds in mood and theme and music worldwide, on this cross-cultural musical journey united in voices and rhythms. We continue on. We had heard two from Park Ji-ha with Breathe Again and Bloom, an acclaimed Korean composer and instrumentalist, from her album All Living Things on Talktail. And then we close out with the always wonderful Mono of Japan from their album Snowdrop, released, depending on where you are in the world, on Temporary Residence Limited, Pelagic Records, and New Noise China. They're a Japanese post-rock avant-classical group, but they are truly, in my opinion, atmospheric and beautiful. And in this album, they included on pieces a 10-piece orchestra and an 8-piece choir, and there are definitely 8 massive pieces that make up the album Snowdrop. We're hearing 2 from them, Hedera and Chibira, closing things out. It has been the Transworld Atmospheric Edition of Transworld Airwaves. I've been your host, DJ Madam B. Again, this has been a Merging Arts production with more info at mergingarts.org. Thanks to all the talented musicians around the world that have contributed their music to this edition, and to you for listening and supporting their music.

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1: WGOTLP Gainesville, the GOAT, would like to thank attorney Paul S. Rothstein for his support. 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
2: 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I'm Alex Wise.

0: One of the things is that we have the power to make it not get worse. And that is what massive voter turnout will do. And so despite the barriers that are put up, if we come out to vote and we vote for folks who believe in democracy, that you don't put up unnecessary barriers to access to the ballot box, where you believe in representative democracy, then we get the democracy that we deserve. When we stay home or when we get cynical or we believe, oh, they're all alike, then this is the mess that we get.
1: Despite all the damage that this conservative-leaning Supreme Court has wrought on women's rights, immigration, and the environment, while greenlighting runaway presidential lawlessness, the longest-lasting legacy of the Roberts Court may well be its turning back the clock on voting rights. Recent Supreme Court decisions are throwing us back to the 1950s and putting our very democracy in peril. This week's ruling, which allowed the Trump administration to move forward with an executive order imposing restrictions on mail-in voting, was yet another stain on the current court's record. Today on Sea Change Radio, we're joined by Dr. Carol Anderson, a professor of African American Studies at Emory University, to discuss her 2018 book, One Person, No Vote: How Voter Suppression is Destroying Our Democracy. We explore the patterns of limiting access to the ballot box, and look at how debates over voter ID and quote-unquote election integrity are really just dressed-up solutions in search of a problem.

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1: Thank you so much for having me.
0: So your two books, White Rage and One Person, No Vote, are as relevant today in 2026 as when you wrote them. I wanted to focus more on One Person, No Vote today, if we can. Your afterword was 2019. You're in Georgia. You were at ground zero in 2020 election. And here we are again in 2026. If you could write another afterword for One Person, No Vote today, how do you think you would start approaching that?
1: I think I would start approaching it from the January 6th insurrection, because to me, what's so powerful about that was the way that you had this continuous language of voter fraud. They stole the election. And let's be really clear that that is racialized language. They stole the election in Atlanta. They stole it in Philadelphia. They stole it in Detroit. They stole it in Milwaukee. And that's coming from like Newt Gingrich.
0: And it's they, the other.
1: Yeah, they stole it, right? And notice how they it didn't say, well, they stole the election in the villages. They stole the election in Salt Lake City. And so where they chose to say they stole it was, in fact, in cities that have sizable Black populations. And then you had an Alabama congressman saying, well, if you only counted the legitimate votes, then, you know, Trump has a second term. And so that meant then that those were illegitimate votes coming out of Atlanta, illegitimate votes coming out of Philadelphia, Detroit, and Milwaukee. And so what sent those folks up there, and to the point where they would carry the Confederate flag in the middle of the Capitol, was this sense that Black folks don't have the right to vote. And after all of that violence, all of that, you know, the beating of the cops, the gallows waiting for Mike Pence because he would not capitulate, is that the very next day, Georgia held a special legislative session to craft laws for election integrity. So they weren't chastened at all by the violence about the attempt to overthrow a fair election. Instead, what they wanted to do was to double down on it and double down on it via the changing the voting laws, the election laws here in Georgia. But Georgia wasn't the only one. And the way that Georgia did it was to look at the means that African Americans used to access the ballot box in the middle of a pandemic and to basically shut down each of those methods.
0: So one of the main characters of your afterword is Governor Brian Kemp of Georgia, who during Stacey Abrams's very heated close election with him was pulling a lot of shenanigans. And yet he didn't necessarily go along with Trump. He seemed almost rational compared to where we are today.
1: Well, one of the things that Kemp said was that he did not like the results of the 2020 election. And so he was all gung-ho and really eager for the state legislature to get in there and start tweaking the Georgia's election laws. And he eagerly signed it with a group. And I don't know if you've seen the photo. He's in this office. And it's a group of him and several white men. And behind them is a photo of a plantation where he's signing the bill that basically was about how do we put up more barriers to begin to stop Black people from voting in the ways that they did in the 2020 election. So Kemp comes off as a good guy because he did not just go with Trump to find those 11,000 votes to overturn the results in Georgia's election. But we have to be really clear. He was eager for the laws to be able to say, okay, so we're not going to have drop boxes readily available, even though we found absolutely no fraud in the use of drop boxes. We're not going to have absentee ballots readily available, even though we had a hand count and we found no fraud. We're not going to, you know, all of these things that they're not going to do. Which were the means that African Americans used to access the ballot box.
0: In your afterword from One Person, No Vote, it's entitled, "We Are Going to Warrior Up." You quote Senator Cindy Hyde Smith saying, quote, "There's a lot of liberal folks. We don't want to vote. Maybe we want to make it just a little more difficult. And I think that's a great idea." So she actually said the quiet part out loud, just like you're talking about here.
1: Yes, absolutely. And it's how they define those liberal folk. And those liberal folk, they define as basically young people, those who are in college, and they define as African-Americans. And they also define those as Latinos and Asian Americans, because that's the incredible coalition that you saw happening here in the 2020 election in Georgia. And so how do we stop these people from voting? And you begin to see all of these it sounds mundane and it sounds bureaucratic, and they're able to cover it with the kind of fig leaf of just being an administrative tweak here, an administrative tweak there. And this is what we really need in order to make sure that this democracy is functioning, that our elections have integrity, that we don't ha that we've got the big barriers up against massive rampant voter fraud. But when you look at the evidence, they can't point to actual ma massive rampant voter fraud. And that's the thing, they can't point to it. So like here in Georgia, where they were just going ballistic, and you had the legislature had an actual special session where they brought in Rudy Giuliani. And they brought in Rudy Giuliani, who gave this testimony about the massive fraud that was happening in Fulton County. And he kept harping on these two women that he says, Ruby Freeman and Shea Moss, that he said were passing around ballots or thumb drives like it was heroin and cocaine. And he's like, and I know criminals when I see them because I was a former prosecutor for the Southern District of New York. And that led to the kind of harassment that these two women faced, where the FBI came to them and said, we can't protect you. You just need to go into hiding. And this was what led then to that massive multi-million dollar defamation suit and judgment that came against Rudy Giuliani because he has smeared and defamed these women, calling them basically drug dealers, calling them criminals for just doing their jobs as poll workers in Fulton County.

0: This is Alex Wise on Sea Change Radio, and I'm speaking to Professor Carol Anderson. She's an African-American studies professor at Emory University. So, Carol, let's take a step back and look at some of the pillars of the complaints and the issues at hand. Off the top of my head, we already were talking about voter fraud and that canard. And then there's the issue over mail-in ballots, which is very much in the news this week with the predictably awful decision by the Supreme Court to allow Trump to sow whatever chaos he seems fit through his limited power over the U.S. Postal Service. And then the voter ID discussion, which seems like a very effective Trojan horse in terms of introducing doubt into our elections, isn't it? If you can explain the history of voter ID and how insidious it can be.
1: And so where we get this, I mean, so when you think about the 2000 election, you often think about the mess that happened in Florida with the hanging chads and the inability to count votes. But I'm going to take us to Missouri. And there in St. Louis, you had the Board of Elections remove 50,000 people from the voter rolls without telling them. And so those folks go in to vote and they're not on the rolls. And so then you have the poll workers trying to call into the Board of Elections, but the phone lines are jammed. And so they're sending people down to the Board of Elections. So imagine tens of thousands of people trying to get into the Boards of Elections to get back on the voter rolls. And so it was a hot mess. I mean, just a real hot mess. So to go back further, so part of what happens is like, so when we go back to the 1890s, you have the legislators saying, you know, we've got to protect democracy. We've got all of this voter fraud. We've got to end corruption at the ballot box. And so they come up with these mechanisms that look reasonable on the surface. And so that's part of where the through line is from what happened in the 1890s to what we're seeing with the issue of voter ID. And so one of the things that they said was like, you know, democracy is expensive. And so we don't think it's too much to ask for you to be willing to pay a small fee in order to be able to vote. And that would be the poll tax. But the thing is that when you have gone through hundreds of years of slavery, hundreds of years of unpaid labor, so you don't have generational wealth, and then you're coming out and you've got sharecropping where you're not getting paid in cash, you're not getting paid really at all. And then to require a small fee in order to be able to vote.
0: Which is not in the Constitution, clearly.
1: Right. But it was their way of getting around the 15th Amendment in the Constitution that says that the right to vote shall not be abridged on account of race, color, or previous condition of servitude. So how do you write a law saying we don't want Black folks to vote without writing a law saying we don't want Black folks to vote? And you do that by using the legacies of slavery. And one of those legacies of slavery was massive endemic poverty. So this poll tax amounted to 2 to 6% of a Mississippi farm family's annual income. Imagine paying 2 to 6% of your annual income just to be able to vote. But again, it sounded reasonable. And there was also like the literacy test that said, well, you know, we just want people who are voting to actually know what our democracy is all about. We want them to know what our value system is. So we don't think it's too much to ask for them to be able just to read a section of the Constitution. Now, again, remember coming out of slavery where the enslaved were forbidden literacy. So if they were literate, they could be killed. They could be tortured. They could be maimed. They could be hurt. They could be whipped. And so, and then coming out of the Civil War, you had this massive disparity in schooling and fundings for schools. And so when you have the state not providing the kind of resources for folks to be actually literate, to be able to read the Constitution, but then to require them to read the Constitution in order to be able to vote, it's not like you said, we don't want Black folk to vote, but that's what you're saying there. And then you have the U.S. Supreme Court in 1898 in the Williams decision saying that the poll tax and the literacy test did not violate the 15th Amendment. So this is when you saw all of these states in the South just hit the door and begin rewriting their constitutions. So by 1942, when the U.S. is fighting the Nazis, only 3% of age-eligible African-Americans were registered to vote in the South, 3% in the poll tax South. 3% in 1942 while the U.S. is fighting the war against the Nazis.
0: 3% of African-Americans or 3% of the vote totals?
1: 3% of African-American adults who were eligible to vote. So those who were 21 and above, 3%.
0: Wow. That's remarkable.
1: Yeah, in the South, where most Black folk lived. So that was the power of massive disfranchisement and doing it under the guise of not violating the 15th Amendment. So then let me move forward into your question about voter ID, again, because it's going to sound reasonable. And so what happened in St. Louis, as the Board of Elections was just clogged with people that they had illegally just knocked off the voter rolls and couldn't get them back on in time, the Democratic Party sued to have the polls opened a bit longer. And so one judge said, yes, this isn't their fault, so let's keep them open for 3 hours longer. And then the Republicans came in behind and started hollering voter fraud. And the higher judge agreed and just shut down the polls at 7:45. But from that, then that provided the basis for them to start hollering voter fraud, voter fraud, voter fraud. And when I say they, I mean folks like U.S. Senator Kit Bond. And so when you have that language of voter fraud coming out of somebody who is respected, somebody who has a position of power and authority, then it gives an aura of legitimacy to the claim. And the way that this begins to play out is that after the U.S. Supreme Court in the Shelby County v. Holder decision that gutted the pre-clearance provisions of the Voting Rights Act, which meant that states that had a history of discriminating against its population had to get its election laws approved first by the U.S. Department of Justice or by the federal courts in D.C. before they implemented it. When the Supreme Court gutted that, 2 hours afterwards, you had Texas coming in with a voter ID law. And they crafted that vote again because this sounds reasonable. Could you, how everybody's got an ID? How hard is this?
0: But they didn't want to actually make it free, did they?
1: Whew. I mean, so no, because the thing is that in one third of Texas's counties, there isn't a Department of Motor Vehicles. And so they figured out that folks would have to make a 250-mile round trip in order to get the ID. And so originally they had a reimbursement clause in that law. But before they implemented it, they drew a red line through the reimbursement clause. So imagine coming out of 250, going 250 miles in order to be able to get the ID that you need to vote. And they said that your state, the state, if you go to a state college or university, your student ID does not count, but your gun registration card does.
0: Of course. But more importantly, it's a solution that's trying to solve a problem that doesn't exist. And you were talking about that repetition of saying voter fraud, voter fraud, voter fraud. You know, voter ID is fine if we could make it free. They've moved the goalposts very effectively so that there's acquiescence and built into what we're talking about with that kind of rhetoric, right?
1: Exactly. And so one of the things that you hear, so part of what we're hearing right now is this thing about the SAVE Act, right? And I'm hearing like the media talk about it, like a voter ID law.
0: It's so far beyond that, right?
1: It's so far beyond that. But you hear it defined as a voter ID law. And so you hear that the Democrats are against a voter ID law, except 70% of Americans are for voter ID. That's not what this law is. But again, it is that kind of marketing of this thing that makes it, again, sound reasonable. What it's saying is that you must prove your U.S. citizenship to vote because, and they say, we've got all of these non-citizens voting. No, we don't. No, we don't.
0: We don't have too many people voting. If you look at voter participation in this country compared to other countries, it doesn't stack up.
1: At all, at all. And so part of what proving your U.S. citizenship, so a voter ID, so when you look at your driver's license, only five states have the U.S. citizen, your citizenship status on the driver's license. 45 states do not. And so what does? Your passport. A passport is about $165.
0: And takes months.
1: Ooh, only 34 to 38% of African Americans have a passport. And so begin to think about what that means in terms of access to the ballot box if the SAVE Act came through.

0: This week's show is dedicated to the memory of the one and only Dolly Parton. This is Alex Wise on Sea Change Radio, and I'm speaking to Professor Carol Anderson from Emory University. So let's try to look at some of the solutions to the problem of what we've now identified. Will it backfire? I know that if you go to a nightclub and you see a big line and a velvet rope, that's a place that people want to get into. There's this human desire to not be shut out. Do you think we could see this kind of warrior up, as you mentioned, and people fighting back by showing up? And will these 2026 midterms be a bellwether in your eyes?
1: I think so. And so that's why I have that chapter, We Will Warrior Up, because, you know, through the rest of the book, I'm talking about the different voter suppression methods. And We Will Warrior Up shows how regular folks stand up and just like, not today, Satan, not today. And so I look at North Dakota. In North Dakota, legislature passed a law saying you must have a physical address on your voter ID in order to be able to vote.
0: You can't have a P.O. box?
1: Mm-mm. A physical address. And so what that was designed to do is that over 60% of indigenous people live on reservations in North Dakota. And they don't have a physical address because you don't have a physical address on the reservation. And it was a way to wipe out that population as voters because their votes had helped put Heidi Heitkamp in the U.S. Senate and they stood up as Standing Rock. And it was this way of basically making sure to get rid of their political power. And so they began to figure out how to carry around these like Google Maps and figure out what those physical addresses would be. And then they had printers, portable printers, and they were printing up new tribal IDs that have physical addresses on them. And so it is by getting in there and refusing to cede, C-E-D-E, your power, because that's why they're trying to take it, because it is so powerful. And it's knowing that you have that power. And think about what they also, one of the elements in the so-called SAVE Act is that it's dealing with having the post office looking at a list of who are registered voters. And determining who you're going to send an absentee ballot out for. And so the post office looking at that list and then looking at who's getting the ballot going, no, we're not sending it to them.
0: And that's not the job of the post office. It's a federal agency. These are up to the states, right?
1: Exactly. States control the elections. And what we also know is that with these lists are fundamentally structurally flawed. And so I think about like in Texas in 2019, I think it was, David Whitley, who was the acting Secretary of State, he held this big press conference, kind of like Joseph McCarthy back in the day of the second Red Scare. In my hand, I have a list of 95,000 non-citizens who are on our voter registration rolls, and 58,000 of them have voted. And so I've sent their names up to the attorney general. And there was this like, oh my God, 95,000, 58,000 have already voted. And so Trump basically pings in going, that's why I want voter ID. We can clean up. We can have election integrity. Well, it turned out that that list was fundamentally structurally flawed because what he had done was he had taken the list from the Department of Motor Vehicles and people had become naturalized citizens from the times that they first got their driver's license and when they listed that they were a non-citizen to the time when, you know, the David Whitley was holding up that list. I've got 95,000. And so when he had these counties just rushing in, trying to purge people off of the list, those folks are being really deliberate. These election officials are being really deliberate and they're looking going, no, this person's a citizen. This person's a citizen. This person is a citizen. And so Harris County, where Houston is, just went, okay, this thing is flawed. We can't do this. This thing is flawed. And it turned out the list was so fundamentally structurally flawed that David Whitley did not get confirmed by the Republican legislature because the list was so bad. They're not clean. They're not clean. So when they're trying to match up who's supposed to be voting and who's not supposed to be voting.
0: So the subtitle of your book, One Person, No Vote, is How Voter Suppression is Destroying Our Democracy. I know you don't have a crystal ball, but is this a problem that will go away or is it going to just get worse in your opinion?
1: One of the things is that we have the power to make it not get worse. And that is what massive voter turnout will do. And so despite the barriers that are put up, if we come out to vote and we vote for folks who believe in democracy, that you don't put up unnecessary barriers to access to the ballot box, where you believe in representative democracy, then we get the democracy that we deserve. When we stay home or when we get cynical or we believe, oh, they're all alike, then this is the mess that we get. So when we have massive voter turnout, and then we not just massive voter turnout, but then we hold our representatives accountable for actually implementing the standard bearers of democracy. So that means like the John Lewis Voting Rights Advancement Act, which updates the Voting Rights Act, which was the thing that the US Supreme Court gutted. And it's also the Right to Vote Act, no, the Freedom to Vote Act, that deals with the things like making sure that Election Day is a national holiday. Because when you're seeing this kind of curtailing of early voting, it means that you're requiring blue collar folks who have to punch a clock, having the difficulty of being able to get to the ballot box on that Tuesday when the polls are open. And so it is basically putting the pieces in place that values democracy, that values people's access to the ballot box. And so what it looks like, it means that we turn out to vote. And I think part of what we're seeing here in the 2026 midterm elections, so far what we're seeing in the primary, particularly after the Louisiana v. Calais decision that basically gutted Section 2 of the Voting Rights Act, is that we're seeing this massive voter turnout, a massive uptick that is making representatives go, whoo, okay, I don't think I want to mess with that. Okay, I think we really need to like not do the redistricting in the middle of an election. We don't need to be doing that. That is wrong. And so you saw South Carolina back off, you saw Georgia back off because of the massive turnout that is happening here. And so it is that what a real representative government looks like means that you go out there and you vote and you vote and you vote and you vote on all of the elections, in the special elections, in the primaries, in the midterms, in the local elections. We have a tendency to only come out for the big presidential elections, but it means that we have to pay attention to what's happening at the local level, what's happening with our school board elections, what's happening with our city council elections, what's happening with our public service commission elections. When we're paying attention to that, then we get a robust government. We get a robust representative democracy. When we do our work as American citizens, it looks robust. It looks really good. It looks vibrant. It looks like we're paying attention to the needs of the people. So it looks like we're paying attention to climate change. It looks like we're paying attention to a livable wage and affordability. It looks like we're paying attention to issues of access to quality, affordable health care. That's what it looks like when we do that work as American citizens and we vote and we make sure that we hold our folks accountable.
0: Professor Carol Anderson from Emory University. She's written White Rage and One Person, No Vote. Carol, thanks so much for being my guest on SeaChange Radio.
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0: Welcome to Between the Lines, presenting news and analysis of critical issues affecting our communities, the nation, and the world. I'm Scott Harris. This week we present Mazen Kumsia, professor of biology at Bethlehem University, who describes escalating Jewish settler and military violence in the occupied West Bank as clearly an ethnic cleansing campaign targeting Palestinians. Journalist and author Sasha Abramsky, who discusses the warning issued by two veteran lawmakers, asserting that Donald Trump poses the most significant threat to American democracy since the U.S. Civil War. And investigative reporter and best-selling author Greg Palast, who examines the U.S. Supreme Court's interim ruling in a case involving President Trump's executive order to have the federal government take control of mail-in voting. But first, we begin with a summary of some of the week's underreported news stories.
1: 5 years after the U.S. military withdrew from Afghanistan, the Taliban government is engaged in a major diplomatic offensive seeking ties with regional and Western nations. India, Qatar, China, Iran, and several Central Asian states have responded by renewing relations with the hardline Islamist regime despite its systematic violation of human rights. Russia, which recognized the Taliban government a year ago, signed a military cooperation agreement last month. In June, the European Union held talks with Taliban officials in Brussels about deporting rejected asylum seekers back to Afghanistan. The Taliban have recently imposed new repressive laws designating many religious minorities, including Shia Muslims, as heretics and mandating strict punishments to silence dissent. Fereshta Abbasi, Afghanistan researcher with Human Rights Watch, said, "There should be a consistent and coherent message from the international community to the Taliban that they will not have any friends if they do not show real progress in terms of women's and human rights, and that is not happening." Sunrise Movement co-founder Will Lawrence opened his campaign for Michigan's 7th Congressional District with a blistering ad campaign against tech billionaires who want to turn Michigan's farms into artificial intelligence data centers, which jack up electric rates. Lawrence won his Democratic primary by 12 points. Michigan's victorious Democratic U.S. Senate candidate, Dr. Abdul El-Sayed, staged a rally near the construction site of a new OpenAI data center, saying, "Until we protect local communities from the power of corrupting money and politics, we're going to see projects like this." According to Mother Jones magazine, about 7 in 10 Americans now oppose data centers being built in their cities and towns, even in deep red states like Texas and Utah. Texas Agricultural Commissioner Sid Miller warned his fellow Republicans, "We're going to lose some elections in the midterms because of this one issue." In towns near Buffalo, New York, high radiation levels prompted state officials to contact hundreds of residents. Thus far, dangerous levels of radiation have driven 4 families out of their homes. State and federal regulators say the source of the radiation in western New York State can be traced back to the 1940s Manhattan Project, which developed the atomic bombs used to destroy the Japanese cities of Hiroshima and Nagasaki, ending World War II. According to the Gothamist news site, New York's Erie County was a busy hub for uranium enrichment for the Manhattan Project. Thousands of acres in Niagara County were used to store 37 million gallons of radioactive waste and chemicals. In 1986, the U.S. Department of Energy remediated the site. Edwin Lyman, nuclear power safety director at the Union of Concerned Scientists, says that the radioactive contamination may have migrated into groundwater and the air. The group, Save Our Backyards Niagara, is calling for widespread testing in the region. This week's news summary was compiled by Bob Nixon. For Between the Lines, I'm Anna Manzo.

0: The Israeli military and Jewish settlers are proceeding with the so-called Gazification of the West Bank through increased killings of Palestinians, arrests, destruction of homes and mosques, and a general campaign of terror to ethnically cleanse the population. Since the October 7, 2023 Hamas attack on Israel, Jewish settlers in the Israeli military have killed 1,400 Palestinians. The situation has recently gained more visibility in the U.S. media because a Palestinian-American named Louis Reedy returned to his village of Kusra on the West Bank in mid-August to join his brother in trying to protect their family home, which was under siege by settlers, supported by the Israeli military. Between the Lines' Melinda Tuhus spoke with Professor Mazen Kumsea, volunteer director of the Palestine Institute for Biodiversity and Sustainability at Bethlehem University. Professor Kumsea lives in the occupied West Bank town of Beit Sahor, a suburb of the city of Bethlehem, where settler violence recently flared. Here he makes clear that settlers, with the collaboration of the Israeli military, are not just targeting isolated Palestinian villages, but are engaged in an ethnic cleansing campaign.
1: Yeah, they are in our area. There's two settlements that were started within our town in Beit Sahur, the Shepherd's Field. Those are in an area called Oshigrab and Harasa. And they plan to build their settlements in those areas. And this is part of their expansion of about 200 new colonies built on stolen Palestinian lands in the past 3 years. The latest numbers, the tenders that were issued for 2025 alone, were over 40,000 new housing units. That is projected to bring the population of colonial Jewish settlers on stolen Palestinian land to reach close to 1 million settlers in the West Bank, including East Jerusalem, of course, which is part of the West Bank. What we observed since October 2023, under this most extreme right-wing government, fascist government run by settlers, basically, people like Ben Gvir and Smotrich, as part of the coalition building, they were given a green light for acceleration of settlement building. This is even before October 23, when they announced the coalition government in 2022. That's when they started accelerating colonial settlement building in the West Bank. So in the past 3 or 4 years, the number of settlers and number of land confiscation, miles confiscated, etc., has increased dramatically.
2: So in terms of your day-to-day life, how would you say it's changed in the last period?
1: Well, since this government was sworn into office and engaged in this colonial expansion, they armed the settlers with hundreds of thousands of weapons. And they told them to go ahead and do whatever they want to, take any hills, any areas they want to. So settler pogroms, supported by the soldiers, of course. There's settlers, there's soldiers, but well, most times you cannot distinguish between them because the soldiers are the settlers. So they come in and take the land, ethnically cleanse people, burn people out of their houses, out of their farms, destroy olive trees and other fruiting trees in our land. The process is basically a process of methodical ethnic

0: week. They came into my village and used their guns. They shot at people. Thankfully, nobody was injured or killed, partly because of the presence of Combatants for Peace, an Israeli-Palestinian group that involves people who served in the Israeli military who now regret serving and are working for peace. They kind of insulated us from the settlers. The situation is, I cannot even begin to describe to you in very short sentences how horrific the situation in the West Bank is. Over 60,000 Palestinians have already lost their homes. Their homes are demolished just in the past 3 years. The settlers took over 25,000 dunams of land. Each dunam is 1,000 square meters. So that's a lot of land that they took from private Palestinian land ownership. And of course, as I said, the pogroms, the killings, the injuries of people, the burning of cars and houses and mosques and churches continues, spitting on Christians in Jerusalem, other areas. The Palestinian Christian village of Taibeh in the north is being besieged. This is an old Christian village. It's being besieged and attacked by settlers today, as we speak, actually. I could go on and on, but this is all symptomology of colonialism, and it's understandable. And we in the United States, you in the United States, I used to be in the United States, are very familiar with what happened to Native Americans. And so we understand how colonialism works.
1: That was Mazen Qumsia, founding volunteer director of the Palestine Institute for Biodiversity and Sustainability at Bethlehem University in the occupied West Bank. Find more news and commentary on Israeli violence against Palestinians in the occupied West Bank by visiting our Between the Lines website at btlonline.org. Two veteran U.S. lawmakers recently issued a warning to Americans that their country is undergoing what they describe as a slow-motion dismantling of democracy, not a traditional coup carried out suddenly with tanks in the streets, but an incremental concentration of power in Donald Trump's authoritarian presidency. The warning issued in the form of a memo titled The Rolling Coup was written by former Democratic Representative Richard Gephardt, who represented Missouri in the House from 1977 to 2005 and later served as House Majority Leader, and Timothy Wirth, a Colorado Democrat who served in the House and later as a U.S. Senator from 1987 to 1993. These two retired centrist politicians argue that seemingly separate actions, including the National Security Presidential Memo 7 directive, targeting ideological enemies as domestic terrorists, expanded FBI investigations and prosecutions of perceived political enemies, enormous increases in ICE prison capacity, assertions of presidential immunity, and authority to deploy military forces domestically, together form an apparatus that could be used to suppress peaceful political protest and interfere with the outcome of the 2026 midterm election. Your reporter spoke with journalist and author Sasha Abramsky, whose recent Nation magazine column titled The Warning America Can't Afford to Ignore discusses the importance of Representative Gephardt and Senator Wirth's warning about the most significant threat posed to American democracy since the U.S. Civil War.
2: Yeah, I mean, this started circulating in mid-June, and it was a document that these two very, very senior political figures, neither of whom are sort of known for their hyperbole, had written and started circulating in D.C. and then within the world of journalism. And it was a warning that the things Trump was doing constituted a slow-moving coup d'etat. There wasn't a coup d'etat in the sort of traditional sense where, you know, one day you wake up and there are tanks in the streets. But it was a slow-moving coup d'etat which was attacking basic pillars that allow the democracy to function. So Trump's takeover of regulatory agencies, his takeover of ombudsman agencies, his stacking of traditionally nonpartisan agencies with hyper-MAGA loyalists, his attacks on the voting system, his attacks on the U.S. Postal Service, that all of these things were happening basically in broad daylight. But because they were happening sort of scattershot individually, a lot of people weren't putting the dots together. What Worth and Gephardt

0: said was, look, let's look at this in its entirety. And if you look at it in its entirety, what you see is an authoritarian power grab. What you see is a deeply insecure president who's fearful that he and his party are going to be suffering electorally in November, and who are doing everything they can to preempt that by sowing chaos, sowing discord, and using that chaos as an excuse to do these emergency interventions. And I think everything they've warned about in June, you know, if you fast forward 2 months later, it's starting to come true. You look at the round-the-clock tweets and social media posts that Trump is putting out, attacking the democracy, the system of voting, attacking the integrity of the electoral process, doing everything he can to sow doubt and discord about the elections. That's fundamentally un-American. I mean, if America means anything, it is a story of expanded access to political participation in zigs and zags. It hasn't been this sort of one-directional thing. But if you look at the entirety of the 250-year history, it has represented a unique expansion in political participation, much of it in the last 40, 50, 60 years with the Voting Rights Act. And Trump is doing everything he can to roll back that expansion. We talk about him rolling back the Great Society in the 1960s. Now we've started sort of seeing his assault on programs from the New Deal from the 1930s. We're seeing attacks on regulatory agencies that go back to the progressive era in the early 20th century. And now we're seeing attacks on voting rights that go back to the post-Civil War period. So if you look cumulatively, what you've got is an American government with the ambition, they may not have the power, but it has the ambition to roll America back to the pre-Civil War era. And that's just absolutely stunning to get your head around, but that's what Wirth and Gephardt are warning about.
1: Satya, just one last question that could be a program unto itself. If we survive the coming Trump coup attempt, it seems like there's an urgent priority need to repair our broken democratic system, to rebuild the guardrails to protect democracy that Trump has methodically and systematically crushed one by one. I'm not sure the Democrats are up for that, but that to me should be one of the campaign promises if they win control of the House and Senate. Let's repair democracy. That would benefit everybody, all parties.
0: Absolutely. Look, I'm not a Democratic Party strategist. I'm just a writer. But if I were a strategist, I would be running an election campaign saying, look, when we come into power, we will expand the Supreme Court to 15. We will dilute the power of these six troglodyte Supreme Court justices who are coming up with one manufactured legal rationale after another to expand Trump's power. We will find a way to reform the Electoral College so that the popular vote winner nationally becomes the president like in every other modern democracy.
1: Right.
0: We will find a way to restructure the U.S. Senate, because at the moment, those 500,000 people in Wyoming send two senators to D.C., just like the 40 million people who live in California, which means Wyoming has 80 times the Senate representation per person that California has. Again, that's completely antithetical to modern understandings of democracy. If I were a strategist, I would say we are going to resurrect and reestablish the structures of the Voting Rights Act, because it was an absolute scandal to dismantle the Voting Rights Act. And we're going to ban political gerrymandering and undo the mid-decade gerrymanders that Trump ordered Republican state governments to do, especially in the South. There are many, many things that can be done to repair the American democracy. All of these should be on the Democratic Party slate.
1: That was journalist and author Sasha Abramski. His latest book is titled American Carnage: How Trump, Musk, and Doge Butchered the U.S. Government. Find a link to his recent Nation magazine column titled The Warning America Can't Afford to Ignore by visiting our Between the Lines website at btlonline.org.

0: On August 24th, the U.S. Supreme Court handed Donald Trump an interim victory in his effort to have the federal government take control of mail-in voting. The high court's justices voted 6-3 along partisan lines to temporarily lift a lower court injunction that had blocked key portions of the president's executive order. The U.S. Postal Service continues to be blocked from following Trump's directives under another nationwide ruling released on August 11th by U.S. District Court Judge Indira Talwani in Boston. Trump's executive order calls for the Department of Homeland Security to develop state lists of U.S. citizens and for the Postal Service to obtain lists of eligible mail-in voters from each state. Trump wants the post office to only deliver mail-in ballots to people on those lists. The Supreme Court majority said it was not ruling on the constitutionality of Trump's order, but found that a lawsuit brought by 23 states in Washington, D.C., was filed prematurely. In a dissenting opinion, Justice Ketanji Brown Jackson noted that the Supreme Court's ruling needlessly injects chaos and uncertainty into the upcoming midterm elections. Your reporter spoke with Greg Palast, an award-winning reporter and best-selling author who's been investigating voter suppression for over 20 years. Here he takes a critical look at Trump's scheme to control mail-in voting that he asserts is consciously designed to disenfranchise millions of eligible Black and Latino voters.
1: The Supreme Court basically said if Donald Trump wants to eliminate elections, he can do so, but they're not final on the ruling because there are two cases in front of them and they only ruled on one. So there's still mail-in voting. So here's the breakdown. Half the people in America vote by mail these days. Half the people in America vote by mail, especially since COVID, and either put it in the mail or they get their mail-in ballot and put it in a drop box or they bring it to their station, but over half. In the Black community, mail-in, drop box, and early voting is 70%. 70% of Black people vote early for good reason. They know that if they don't, they're going to be waiting 5 hours in line in Georgia and fainting in the sun, right? So we know who they're going after. They're trying to create citizenship lists. And we're not the Soviet Union. We're not Red China. We do not have citizenship lists in the United States. In fact, it's the right wing which tried to prevent having a national citizenship ID card. And now Trump's saying, well, he's going to create these things. Now, how's he creating them? They're starting with the Department of Homeland Security, where they're taking the list of people who've been deported. It's called the SAFE list. It's anything but safe. It's a listing of people deported. As you can well imagine, there's a lot of guys named Jose Garcia on that list and Lydia Rivera on that list. Now, why does that matter? Because it's a list of people who've been deported who happen to have the same names, common names, in the United States. They tried this once before. In the 2012 election, the state of Florida forced Obama to hand over the list, this SAFE list, of people deported so they could remove any illegal aliens on the voter rolls of Florida. They removed 176,000 voters from the voter rolls, a lot of Jose Garcias, 176,000. In the end, they found one single illegal alien voter, a Republican from Austria. No, not Arnold. One. Now you say, well, okay, all's well that ends well. No. Over 100,000 people never got their vote back. Because to get your vote back, you had to go into court, prove you're an American citizen to get your ballot back. Now, not many people knew how to do that, can do that, or are going to bother taking a day off of work to go to court to say, I've been an American, I've been here four generations, and now I'm asked to prove I'm an American.
2: Right.
1: And that's what they were doing. So they already know how this story ends. You use that SAFE list and no Hispanic voter is safe. Then, again, they start using similar lists, not only of deportees, and they're like looking at things like citizenship. If you 69 million 69, I was surprised by this number, but frankly, but 69 million women have taken on their husband's last name. How do you prove you're a citizen? Well, your birth certificate, and by the way, can't be a copy. It's got to be certified or original. A birth certificate or a passport. Now, as you know, 2 out of 3 black people don't have passports. 21 million Americans don't have passports or their original birth certificate. And we know who they are. The people that have passports are people who go skiing in Switzerland for their vacations. I don't see the Supremes backing off on this one. But who knows? I'm not in their heads, except that they've really changed their black robes for white sheets. Anyone, you know, I'm very disappointed in people like Ketanji Brown and the three liberal justices, because they were tiptoeing around saying, oh, this will create chaos, and it's the last minute, and the federal government doesn't really have authority over state voting. Stop whining. That's not the issue. They know exactly what they're doing. They're stopping black and brown people and poor people from voting. That's what it is. It is Jim Crow racism of the worst order. And I want to remind people, since the 14th Amendment at the end of the Civil War, there's been no law on any state books which says a black person can't vote. Jim Crow was not laws that said you can't vote if you're black. They were tricks. For example, literacy tests where they, you know, ask you to recite the Constitution and ask a white guy to recite Mary Had a Little Lamb. It's tricks. They never say black people can't vote. This is no different than the Jim Crow laws of 1890, the black laws, as they called them. This is pure, solid, racial vote thievery and nothing less.
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0: 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For Between the Lines, I'm Scott Harris.
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1: 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For those of you who are new to us, who might be listening on a podcast, we do progressive talk from 5 to 10 every morning and noon to 3, and we have all kinds of eclectic music shows from 10 to noon and 3 p.m. to 5 a.m. plus all weekend. We have Andy Starling in the studio. Andy was born and raised in Williston. He says he stumbled across the International Brotherhood of Electrical Workers in 2007, traveled across the U.S. and returned in 2017, hired as a union organizer and assistant business manager in 2020. Thanks for coming in, Andy.
4: Thank you for having me.
1: What does your job entail exactly?
4: Yeah, so main thing I do, I'm a union organizer for the IBEW, and I try to find non-union electricians and bring them over to fill jobs for our union contractors and hopefully bring them over to have a fulfilling career in the electrical construction trade.
1: Are there a lot of jobs these days?
4: Nationwide, yes. Gainesville, North Central Florida has been pretty slow around the Gainesville area, but nationwide it is busier than we have ever been.
1: Now, you represent workers since 1940, it says, from my notes, from what you sent to me, in North Central Florida, West Florida, and South Georgia. How many people are we talking about?
4: Current membership right now is about 550. Or so. There have been times that we were much higher when we had, like, you know, public employees. We had some public employees at a time in construction, like when we were building a bunch of powerhouses. It has been over 1,000, but right now we're kicking about 550 members.
1: Now, are there big projects in Gainesville going on? You said it's a little slow.
4: The projects, we usually do large, you know, 10, 20 multi-billion dollar projects our contractors do. Right now there's not many going on in Gainesville. There's a lot of housing that's being built, but we usually don't do that type of work. But, you know, we're really eyeballing maybe the football stadium and, you know, new powerhouses and things like that coming to the area.
1: So you obviously You bid for, I mean, are you the ones that bid for contractors, or is that somebody else that does that?
4: No. So how it works is we provide labor, and then we have NECA, who's the National Electrical Contractors Association. They actually bid the work, they bid the work, and they have the projects they go after, and they look to us for manpower, and we work hand in hand. They say, hey, you know, later in the fall, we're going to have a job we're going to need 60 people for, and then we're in the business of finding those people and bringing them to fulfill the needs of the contractor.
1: And I see the union goes back to 1891, the oldest, largest, and most professional union in the world. That's pretty impressive.
4: Yeah, I don't know if we are the oldest, but we have been around for a long, long time. Yes, and through that time, we're 135 years or so, we've really perfected what we do, really good at making a lasting and fulfilling career for electricians. You know, the nature of construction work, the day you set the foot on the job site, you're actually working yourself out of a job. And so building a network where you can have all your employment lined up and having a network of working with different contractors to keep you working full time is a very beneficial thing.
1: I imagine things have been rough at times. I mean, way back when, factory owners or business people, basically they would often work people to death. Children would, be in the mines and stuff like that. So the early days must have been especially tough for you guys.
4: Yeah, and actually it wasn't just wages that unions were created for. It was mainly job site safety conditions.
1: Uh-huh.
4: Because I remember reading this book before. It was like Boys, Cripples, and Old Men, and it was about coal miners. Mm-hmm. And you were considered a grown man when you could handle a full team of mules, which was 6 mules, and you usually did that by 10 years old.
1: Oh, my goodness.
4: And by 18 years old, you were considered an old man because you either had black lung or your body was so broken down.
1: By 18?
4: 18 years old,
1: oh,
4: yes, sir.
1: Goodness.
4: Well, some as young as 18. But, yeah, anyways, job site safety conditions and obviously child labor laws are something that we've done because, children need to be learning and educated before they're in the workplace getting used and abused.
1: Talking to Andy Starling, he is with the International Brotherhood of Electrical Workers this morning, or today, on WGOT-LP Gainesville, 100.1, and streaming at WGOT.org. Now, you guys are obviously around in the Depression. Do you have no remembrances as a younger guy, but any sense of what was going on back then?
4: Imagine the stories I've read through some of our own history books and stuff. Yeah, times were tough for everybody. We knew what it was. But luckily, like I said, the International Brotherhood of Electrical Workers covers all 50 states, Canada, and the Puerto Rican islands. And so there was a network created then. Granted, it may have been telegraph and stuff like that. But there was we had a network set up to where we knew where jobs were at. And we literally call our people journeymen for a reason. You journeyed mm-hmm. to a job to go do it. And so, times were slow on everybody. The closest thing that I would even say that I've lived through was, the housing recession that happened. But, the opportunity was there for people to travel and go make a living somewhere.
1: I see. Now, is there sort of, work for you every day? Is there something for you to do as a union representative every day?
4: Yeah, yes. It's because not being there's always somebody to talk to in organizing. Again, IBEW, our density nationwide is about 30% of the electrical trade. Mm-hmm. We represent about 30% of the electrical workers. And so our contractors are always looking to grow. We're always trying to bring people over and even new contractors over to try to bring them on into our system and how we do things. So I tell, it doesn't matter if I work 40 hours a day or 40 hours in a week or 140 hours in a week. There's a never ending bucket of things to do. You just kind of have to be a self starter and find those things.
1: And again, how many people do we have locally?
4: Around 550.
1: I see. With the current political climate, I would guess things are tough.
4: You want to talk federally or statewide or things like
1: both?
4: So federally, again, as far as construction work, things are actually okay. There's a lot of opinions about data centers and powerhouses and the battery plants for cars that were being built, but Overall, in construction nationwide, we're actually pretty good. Now, statewide and, like, the union culture and, like, right-to-work states and things like that, I think it's as hostile as it's ever been. But yeah, again, in the construction world anyway, we're actually doing pretty good.
1: I've got to tell you a story about the, about 40 years ago, I was working part-time as like a mobile DJ, and they actually hired me to go into like a place to play records, and they were speaking against unions, you know, telling the people, you know, giving them the pizza, you know, the typical thing, giving them pizza and trying to convince them that a union is not needed. And I assume that stuff goes on by management still to this day.
4: Absolutely. Absolutely. Yeah, they call them, there's captive audience meetings and things of that nature that still persist today. Union organizing has always been tough. There's more laws kind of restricting it now. But, yeah, I mean, I tell, propaganda works. I mean, I understand, and I can only wrong, I'm not going to be sympathetic to business owners here, but I understand why they view unions as cumbersome and don't allow them to be as nimble with their businesses and their manpower as they would like to be. But I tell people propaganda works, because like anytime the average citizen sees unions is when they're on strike and it's labeled as they're inconveniencing the world because teachers are on strike and parents can't take kids to school. Or here, it even affected Florida. I think it was about 2 years ago, the longshoremen went on strike, and all of a sudden, oh, look what they're doing. We're not getting our imported goods and things like that. So, again, propaganda works, because like that's the only time you see unions in the media. You don't see –
1: That's true.
4: Yeah, you don't see – you know, and I hate to say it, but there's like – it's boring coverage to say, hey, look at the good careers this is, and look when they did food drives and community drives and they're in the parade and sponsoring little league ball teams and things like that. It's you know, that kind of stuff is just boring and doesn't make headlines. But workers being on strike and inconveniencing everybody kind of sells.
1: And the mainstream media, of course, being the mainstream media and journalists tending to be center-right.
4: That's exactly right. Yeah, exactly right.
1: Again, talking to Andy Sterling with the International Brotherhood of Electrical Workers. Andy has traveled across the U.S. group in Williston and returned here in 2017. Now works as a union organizer and assistant business manager. I mean, what I'm trying to say is many years ago, unions were more common, or more people belong to unions. Is that accurate or not?
4: It is accurate. I don't say more common. There's more unions actually exist today than existed back in the 70s, but union member density was much higher. And that's when, you know, one income, and I'm not talking about like a crazy, like a doctor or anything like that,
1: right,
4: but
1: right.
4: I mean, a bus driver or a school teacher had a decent home, kids college, two cars, and lived a comfortable life, you know, not rich by any means, but lived a very comfortable middle class income on on one income. And that's, well, anybody who, you know, is working or trying to survive today knows that affordability crisis is crippling us, and most time both parents are working just to make the household balance sheet work.
1: Yeah, I grew up in exactly that household. My dad was a school teacher, and my mom just worked part-time and probably didn't really need to. She didn't want to.
4: Yeah, that was the thing. And, like, recognizing, like, my grandfather was a union electrician. I didn't know that until actually after I started my apprenticeship program. But, yeah, it was, 3,000-square-foot house, two cars, and six kids on one income. My grandmother volunteered at the library and, like, did tutoring lessons for kids after school, and they had a very good life off of one electrician construction job.
1: So what happened? I mean, do you have a theory on that?
4: How much time we got? So I kind of think that, like, going into the late 60s and early 70s, when it came to like really vibrant middle class incomes and middle class lifestyle, really looking at that time, it was as good as it's ever been. And I really think, like always happens, like people got comfortable, and we didn't really pay attention to the slow chipping away of pension plans and negotiations, keeping up with the inflation. And then you have, you know, you have outliers like happened here in Florida, you know, during COVID when so many people moved to the state and like housing costs exploded and hurricanes happened and insurance price exploded. So there's a couple like things that we could have controlled and things we didn't, I think. But most of it is that people really got comfortable. And even then, like the union density in America right now is like 9%. When it was at peak, I think it was like 33 or 34. Wow. So it wasn't like the majority of people actually belonged to one, but it was much more union density. And that just kind of carried all those collective bargaining agreements to me kind of in just enforced middle class living. And they just slowly got eroded away. It took 40 or 50 years for us to really wake up and pay attention. But, you know, here we are.
5: Only 9% of Americans are in a union now?
4: I think it's 9 or 10%.
5: Wow.
4: Yes, sir.
5: Wow. So their side, management, was working all along probably to chip away.
4: Yes, chip away. And it used to be, we used to have like solidarity where unions supported each other. Not that we were in sync with every single issue, because we certainly had our differences. But when it came to protecting pension plans and right to strike, and working together for the common good of all the entire, I would not say all working people, we had that. And then they slowly chipped away, took a little bit from one piece from this group, one piece from that group, one piece from over here, and slowly ate away at it until we realized, like we woke up and realized that laws have been put in place and things of this nature to where we don't have the influence that we used to.
5: We often hear about the Ronald Reagan and the air traffic controllers. Mm-hmm. That was pretty significant, right, against unions?
4: Yes, sir. And that was like the big thing, because until that time, like unions had went on strike and pretty much got the concessions that they could live with. Not saying they got everything they wanted, but got concessions they could live with. And Ronald Reagan, who, by the way, was a card-carrying union member, and people forget that. Yeah, he was the president of the Screen Actors Guild, and I think president of like the AFL-CIO for the state of California. But anyways, which I kind of think is what shocked everybody. But yeah, when the TSA workers, or air traffic controllers, I'm sorry, went on strike, and he fired every one of them, it was kind of like, it was like the watershed moment of what happened when things really started going downhill. And I kind of think that unions have been on their back foot ever since.
5: Mm-hmm. And I'm guessing union membership has gone down since Trump took office or not?
4: I think it's holding steady.
5: Okay, good.
4: I mean, I don't really want to jump off into the partisan things, but like I say, despite best efforts on state and federal levels, there are lots of federal and municipality and government employees who we saw, like, you know, they tried to just do away and like null and void their union contracts. It seems like to me the Supreme Court has restored a lot of that. So I would say it's kind of holding steady despite best efforts to kill it.
5: So what is their side? Management doesn't want to absorb what, more costs or regulations that will cost them money? I mean, is that what it all comes down to, money, do you think?
4: A lot of it's money, and a lot of it is your workforce having a lot of control over the day-to-day life. Like, you know, if you need your business to be more flexible, but a union contract says the hours of work are between 7 and 3:30, and then that's it, and you want your people to come in and work night shift for the same rate, but you know the union contract says you get a 10% pay increase, and you have to get approval and all this other type of stuff. Like, management doesn't like it, but it's ultimately for the benefit of the for the member, and like kind of stabilize their day to day life, because you know so many of us, our life actually revolves around the hours we work before we can do anything else.
5: Sure.
4: And yeah,
5: sure.
4: and a matching 401k is a whole lot cheaper than a pension plan. So
5: I see. And you know, you mentioned propaganda earlier, and it comes from all over. I mean, you get the right wing media basically with propaganda 24/7 and all over, and again, most of it, I guess, is anti-union, right?
4: I don't know, because and maybe because I'm really plugged into unionism and the union movement, so I see a lot of that on my feed every day.
5: Okay,
4: but yes, primarily the anti-union rhetoric I ever see comes off the Fox News crowd and things of that nature.
5: Yeah, it's you know, it's almost counterintuitive. You would think people would be for their fellow people and fellow workers mm-hmm. to have a good income and live a good life, but yet you've got the powers that be working hard to convince people.
4: Yeah, it's always amazing to me. Like when I first started getting involved in the union movement, I thought, like, I don't know how we're not at, like, you know, 70%, 80%, 90% mm-hmm. or something. It seems like there's a whole lot of lip service paid of, like, we want workers' rights. Like, we're supportive of workers' rights and workers having jobs and good incomes and all that, until it comes time to sign a contract to actually back up what you say. And then it just seems like it falls flat after that.
5: So it comes back to money, I guess.
4: It does come back to money. And, yeah, and I don't want to say, like, there's this big thing of, like, really just wanting to control every aspect of people's lives or anything. But the bottom line is, you know, it does come down to money, especially if you're trying to compete on a global market and you're, you know, not to jump off into it. But, like, if you're competing with goods from foreign countries that utilize slave labor and you can bring an item into this country that costs $6 or $10, an American-made version costs $35 or $40. Mm-hmm. It's hard to compete with that, and like that. And to be fair to that business, is trying to compete with this $10 product. And you know, a part of it goes to, like, to me, like, there's financial patriotism to me ever since I got into the union movement, of, like, always trying to buy the most made in USA and, like, union quality product that I could, just because I understand the importance of the pension plans and everything behind the scenes. But there's a lot of folks that just see a cheaper item on the shelf, and that's what they're going to buy. I mean, maybe it's out of necessity, because, like, we know there's not a lot of money going around in people's pockets these days.
5: And I guess that's one of the arguments they use against unions, is they say, well, you know, if it costs too much to hire people, the companies will just send the work to slave labor companies, mm-hmm. countries, as they have done many times.
4: They have done that many times. You know, in the 90s, I think it was when NAFTA and stuff happened, right, under the Clinton administration, and right, kind of opened that up. And that was a nail in the coffin of American manufacturing, anyway, not just unionism, but American manufacturing, because all of a sudden you did have to compete with countries who were making goods who didn't treat their employees, you know, as good as we do, or try to do, anyway.
5: We've been talking to Andy Sterling. He is a union organizer and assistant business manager for the International Brotherhood of Electrical Workers. If people want more information about the group, how would they do that?
4: Reach out to our website. It's ibw1205.org. And we have our apprenticeship program too. It's etagainesville.org. Reach out to either one of those, and you can find out more about us.
5: Is there any good news, Andy, as far as, like, pro-worker legislation these days?
4: Yeah, actually, here in the state of Florida, here I think it's September 30th, is going to roll around. The minimum wage for a worker in the state of Florida is going to move to $15 an hour.
5: Great.
4: And I believe that it's going to adjust for inflation after that, which is kind of crazy. I know we were talking in this interview about, like, you know, kind of left or right-wing politics and how, like, right-wing politicians seem to be anti-union, many of them do. Well, it's kind of crazy, you know, it was that minimum wage in the state of Florida was a ballot initiative, and when it passed, I think we were following, you know, federal minimum wage at the time. I think it was $7.25 an hour or whatever it was. And when it went to a ballot initiative and it passed, I heard so much stuff about how many jobs it was going to kill and all this stuff. Well, remind people, since that time, since 2020, and there's some other factors that go into it, but since that time, the state of Florida has went from 17th, the 17th largest economy in the world, to the 14th, with higher GDP than many other right-to-work states. So it seems that the minimum wage going into effect and getting workers paid a little bit more contributed to that net benefit of the economy, other than a net negative.
5: Well, good. I'm glad we can end on a positive note, Andy. Tell us again the contact information.
4: Oh, yes. It's ibew1205.org, or you can call us at 352-376-7701.
5: Okay, give us both of those again, please.
4: Oh, IBEW1205.org or call us at 352-376-7701.
5: Andy Starling has been our guest. And Andy, very interesting stuff, and keep up the good work. Thanks for being with us on The Goat.
4: Thank you very much for having me.
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8: Residents of Gary, Indiana, struggle after storm knocks out power for nearly 2 weeks. Massive wildfire outside of Reno, Nevada, forces 90,000 people to evacuate. Plus,
9: as far as my administration is concerned, the fight for the future of the Boundary Waters is over.
8: Minnesota Governor Tim Walz signs ban on mining near pristine Boundary Waters Wilderness.
6: Good luck to him. All of those stories and more straight ahead from BradBlog.com. I'm Brad Friedman.
8: And I'm Desi Doyen.
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0: a few Trump donors who would like to try. This is your Green News Report. Okay, Desi Doyen, kind of getting to that point where it feels like endless summer right around now. But what do you got for us today?
1: Well, first, it is an endless summer.
0: I knew it.
1: We've got another wave of prolonged extreme heat broiling the southern half of the U.S. Forecasters warn that some areas will not cool down overnight, with dangerously high overnight temperatures above 80 degrees. Hot overnights make it harder to cool down the human body, increasing the risk of heat-related illnesses and death. Numerous studies confirm that all over the world, nights are warming faster than days due to climate change, driven by humanity's burning of fossil fuels. In other news, residents of Northwest Indiana are still without electricity nearly 2 weeks after a deadly, historic storm struck Gary, Indiana on August 11th, causing widespread damage, downed trees, and power lines.
0: No power for 2 weeks. In this heat.
1: Yes. As we go to air, thousands of residents and businesses in the majority black city are still struggling without power amid the sweltering, humid August heat. On MS Now, Grammy award-winning rapper Freddie Gibbs, a native of Gary, linked the delay to race and chronic underfunding and state and federal neglect.
2: This isn't a problem that started with the storm. You know, we are a predominantly black city that, you know, tends to get ignored. And it's just sad that it takes a national crisis, you know, for us to, you know, get some type of attention whatsoever.
1: In Reno, Nevada, more than 90,000 people were forced to evacuate over the weekend from the fast-moving Hawk Fire that ignited over the weekend and quickly spread among extremely dry fuel and gale-force winds, destroying more than 30 homes. Mm. On Monday, officials said fire crews have gained some ground on the fire and that it was human-caused, but gave no specifics. The fire knocked out power to about 10,000 customers in 90-degree heat, underscoring once again that our infrastructure is not ready for 21st century climate impacts.
0: It has been extraordinarily dry in Nevada this summer.
1: Yes.
0: For a few years, in fact, but certainly over this summer. And the fact that they're having such trouble containing it really at all is kind of shocking after all of these days.
1: Yes. And over in Europe, historic unprecedented wildfires have exposed buried bombs and mines from World War I and II, and some of them have even exploded in the intense heat.
0: Yikes.
1: A new study finds that our new era of historic, massive, climate-intensified wildfires is permanently altering the makeup of forests in some regions. The researchers found that climate change is warming up and drying out forests faster than tree species can evolve in response to survive. Some forests never return after high-intensity wildfires sweep through, and in some areas, the trees are being permanently replaced by shrubs and chaparral.
0: Well, we didn't really need those trees anyway. Perfect opportunity to build new data centers.
1: Finally, Minnesota Governor Tim Walz last week issued an executive order to temporarily prohibit certain types of mining in the public's pristine Boundary Waters Canoe Area Wilderness. State agencies will halt all permitting of mining projects in the Rainy River Headwaters watershed and review existing leases to ensure the Boundary Waters is protected long term. The move comes after the Republican-controlled U.S. Congress overturned a 20-year mining ban in the area. Mining threatens the region's drinking water supply and its billion-dollar outdoor recreation sector. Here's Governor Walz.
3: As far as my administration is concerned, the fight for the future of the Boundary Waters is over. The verdict is in. The decision's been made. We will protect this place forever.
0: And so now what we've got here is a fight between the federal government, led by Donald J. Trump, and the state government, led by Tim Walz, who Donald Trump hates.
1: Maybe. It's temporary, but the next Minnesota governor will decide what happens next.
0: Mm-hmm. We'll keep our eyes on that. For much more on all of these stories and the ones we couldn't get to today, check out our website at greennews.bradblog.com. I'm Brad Friedman.
1: And I'm Desi Doyen.
0: And this has been your Green News Report.

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2: And it was like they did the divide and conquer thing. We didn't know about it either. Was my best friend a spy? Was Bunny a spy? Was Helen a spy? Was my lover a spy? Who was going to tell on us? A terrible silence in the Mitsubishi Maine as every day more of us went up before the summary courts martial.
3: Welcome to This Way Out, the international LGBTQ radio magazine. I'm Brian DeShazer. In the news this week, Russia's crackdown forces the Russian LGBT network to shut down, while England offers new hope to people with drug-resistant HIV. A U.S. federal judge blocks the Trump administration from excluding gender-affirming care from the Affordable Care Act, while Ohio makes it harder for trans people to change gender markers on state IDs. Canada unveils a powerful new monument honoring victims and survivors of the historic LGBT purge. A Flash Rainbow Rewind remembers lesbian purges in the military that leads to the conclusion of Pat Bond's classic tale, Murder in the Whack. So snuggle up, you found This Way Out.
4: I'm Rhett.
5: I'm Tanya Kane Perry.
4: With NewsWrap, a summary of some of the news in or affecting LGBTQ communities around the world for the week ending August 22nd, 2026.
5: The Russian LGBT network is shutting down. In a statement on Facebook, the group blamed the extremist label it's been branded with by the government. In their words, the designation has made the previous public format of its work impossible. Any connection to the organization may create additional risk for the people we seek to support and protect. Their social media accounts will also be deleted soon. Russia's Supreme Court banned what it called the International LGBT Movement in 2023. The Russian LGBT Network was found to be an extremist organization, according to the St. Petersburg City Court this past April. This is just one example of the intensifying anti-LGBTQ plus crackdown across the country since the ruling. Queer venue owners have been thrown in jail. Displaying the rainbow flag or even similarly colorful items can lead to arrests and fines. Eight other LGBTQ groups have been banned in just the past few months after being dubbed extremists, according to Human Rights Watch. Since 2006, the Russian LGBT Network has been pivotal in the fight for social acceptance and protection of LGBT rights, offering support and guidance to activist groups, local rights organizations, and professionals working with the LGBT community. Their farewell statement says, "The Russian LGBT network may close, but dignity, solidarity, and people's right to be themselves cannot be destroyed."
4: England's National Health Service is making a new life-saving treatment for multi-drug-resistant HIV available. Following recommendations from the Clinical Priorities Advisory Group, patients who are resistant to other antiretroviral medications can access the drug lenacapavir under the brand name Soonlenca. NHS Scotland has already approved the drug, although the Scottish Medicines Consortium has yet to reach a pricing agreement with the manufacturer. The All Wales Therapeutics and Toxicology Centre rejected lenacapavir based on guidance from the National Institute for Health and Care Excellence, but Wales normally falls in line behind NHS England. Antiretroviral treatments are largely effective at reducing HIV to undetectable viral loads for most patients. However, among England's nearly 100,000 HIV-positive people, hundreds endure a rare mutation of the virus. Lenacapavir's novel approach offers new hope for them. Under the brand name Yeztugo, lenacapavir was approved by the U.S. Food and Drug Administration in 2025 for pre-exposure prophylaxis, or PrEP. It was found to be almost 100% effective at preventing HIV transmission. The drug is administered through a combination of oral and injectable doses. After initial treatment, there is only a biannual maintenance shot. In the coming weeks, the treatment will be offered to reportedly 92 eligible recipients. Over the next 3 years, the treatment is expected to be given to around 300 individuals. Health Minister Baroness Marone said the landmark treatment will totally transform the lives of those living with drug-resistant HIV. The announcement is in tandem with the National Health Service's larger plan to eliminate the spread of HIV in England by 2030. That plan includes an increase in available testing and a national program to provide life-saving care and treatment for HIV. As of this August, lenacapavir is currently available in 10 countries and expected to reach 24 more by the end of 2026.
5: The Trump administration cannot exclude coverage of gender-affirming health care under the Affordable Care Act, according to a U.S. federal judge. Senior U.S. District Judge Nathaniel Gorton of the District of Massachusetts ruled that the Department of Health and Human Services had exceeded its authority in cutting the treatment from the Affordable Care Act, or Obamacare. In 2025, the Centers for Medicare and Medicaid Services aimed to curb enrollment in the programs to reduce federal spending. Its Marketplace Integrity and Affordability final rule reclassified certain gender-affirming care treatments as no longer essential health benefits. As a result, certain insurance plans were barred from covering those procedures. A coalition of 20 states and Pennsylvanian Governor Josh Shapiro sued the Trump administration over the rule change. They argued that the revisions were unlawful and would increase premiums and out-of-pocket expenses, not to mention the loss of health insurance altogether for many enrollees. Judge Gorton sided with the state's coalition to strike down the rule on August 14th. He found that the Department of Health and Human Services had unlawfully revised the scope of essential health benefits without submitting a congressionally required report with proper certification. Other marketplace provisions challenged by the coalition's lawsuit continue to be litigated in other venues.
4: Ohioans must now jump through added hoops to change the gender markers on their state IDs and driver's licenses. The Ohio Bureau of Motor Vehicles spokesman Lindsay Borer announced that the form previously used to update gender markers is not compatible with Ohio Revised Code Section 9.05. That law makes it the policy of the state of Ohio to recognize two sexes, male and female. These sexes are not changeable and are grounded in fundamental and incontrovertible reality. Instead of filling out a form provided by the Bureau of Motor Vehicles, individuals are now required to update gender markers on their birth certificates or passports first, then present that to the BMV. Dara Adkinson is executive director of trans equity organization Trans Ohio. They spoke to NBC4, Columbus Local News, about the harms of the new policy.
6: It's a safety issue. You know, you're pulled over for a traffic stop and immediately flagged as potentially having a fraudulent identification on you because your stuff doesn't match who you present as. You know, it's harder to access healthcare, harder to access insurance when your matching ID documents do not correspond to what is the gender designation on file.
4: LGBTQ advocates additionally criticize the lack of a transition period prior to the policy change. Activists are taking quick action to provide support for those in need. TransOhio has identified at least 10 county probate courts that will process birth certificate updates for transgender Ohioans. The LGBTQ+ advocacy and legal aid organization, Equality Ohio, is providing free representation for legal name changes and birth certificate gender marker corrections for those at or below the federal poverty line.
5: Two Winnipeg artists have unveiled a new national monument in remembrance of Canada's LGBT purge. Visual artists Shauna Dempsey and Lori Millen won an international competition in 2020.

0: expel thousands of queer members of the Canadian Armed Forces, the Royal Canadian Mounted Police, and members of the Federal Public Service. The rolling thunder of that injustice can still be felt today. The monument is a large white column in the shape of a thundercloud. Visitors are able to walk through the hollow, cloud-shaped center to find the interior covered in disco ball mirror tiles. It's described by the artist as a way of honoring the strength and resiliency of Canada's 2SLGBTQ+ community. Dempsey elaborated on her monument's meaning in the Global News.
1: I think it will be, in part, a site of grieving because many people didn't survive. Many lives were lost due to the effects of homophobia and transphobia. But I also think being in that form, that thundercloud, that uplift with all of those disco tiles, I think there will be that same sense of power that Lori talked about, that we are together, we are powerful, look at what we can do together.
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2: Thank you. 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
0: And I'm Tanya Kane Perry. 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
16: When I went in the service, the thing that got me right off the bat was I couldn't believe how people were treated. I was absolutely, I just couldn't believe it, you know. We used to stand at attention out in the hot sun. It was in Alabama, and I saw women stand there and pass out and fall and crack their heads open, and you're supposed to walk over them, you know?
17: Yeah, for no reason that we could think of.
16: Yeah, I mean, it was just incredible, just the things that happened. Or, you know, the pressure in the barracks, you know? And it was like, it was really wrong to be friendly with the women, and it was like, it was made real clear to us that we weren't supposed to even touch each other or get too close to each other because that was wrong. You'd be up on charges for being a lesbian. And it was just the pressure, you know, of watching your every movement and things like that. And there was a couple in my platoon, and they were gay, and they had to sneak around. But everybody was talking about how they thought that maybe they might be. And if they were, you know, they were going to get really kicked out and harassed. And also, there was, when I was stationed in Fort Leonard Wood, they had a network called the CID, and there were women in our barracks that were CID agents.
7: What does CID stand for?
17: Honor Intelligence Division.
7: Okay.
16: Yeah. And I was in my room one day, and the woman across the hall came in and said, "Hey, Sharon, you better watch out. The CID's after you." I said, "What are you talking about?" I said, "What are they going to get me for, having pictures of women on the wall?" You know, I mean, everybody that I knew that was gay had to be really sneaky and really clever because they knew that everybody was after them, and they knew what would happen to you, you know, if you got caught, you know. And it was just without having to go through the horrendous thing of when you were caught, the trials and the things that you do to it, just the life in there of trying to survive, you know, is really repressive, really bad.
7: Yeah. What time period were you in the service?

0: Service. I was in 1960-61.
1: Last time on This Way Out, actor-comedian Pat Bond began the story about how she entered the Women's Army Corps towards the end of World War II and found an environment ripe for a budding lesbian.
2: And there were five or six women sitting around waiting to get in. It took me quite some time to figure out that they were indeed women. They were wearing men's suits, men's haircuts. Now you know the psychiatrist knew that they were dykes. A two-year-old would have known. Was it always going to be like that? I guess I thought it was.
1: It stayed that way for a while, but Bond's one-woman show soon takes a tragic turn in the conclusion of Murder in the Wack.
2: And my lover and I adopted a kitten. And when we went overseas, we couldn't take it with us, they said. And we couldn't give it away, so I hid it in my ditty bag, of which I have said there were no ditties in it. And we went aboard the ship with the cat. Well, we no sooner got outside the Golden Gate Bridge that we were all violently ill. Have you ever been seasick? Oh, my God. You prayed that you were in the top bunk in those three-layer bunks. Didn't have any Dramamine, no. So one day I was lying there, green, and you literally turn green, vomiting away. And the first sergeant came to me and said, you're wanted topside in Class A uniform. Class A uniform, those were winter wools. And they were stiff with vomit. Oh, what idiocy now. So I got into my Class A uniform with the tie. I used to send the tie to the cleaners with a note on it saying, do not untie tie. God forbid the other dykes should find out. So I went topside, and there was a huge table with the commanding officer, the executive officers sitting around it, and a cardboard box in the middle of the table with a cat in it. We were being court-martialed for having brought a cat on board the ship. And they called witnesses, the male officers, who were mostly doctors, who had just come from fighting in places like Guadalcanal. And one of them let us use the old operating room for the cat. And they said to him, have you seen a cat on board this ship? And he said, no. They thought it was hysterical. They told me they even bound the proceedings and sold them later on to the men to show them examples of idiocy in the Women's Army Corps. Well, you know, you had no defense. There was no defense attorney. But I had seen Perry Mason. Oh, if I had only known he was Perry Mason, it would have comforted me a great deal. My lover was sitting there crying, they're going to take away my stripes, what'll my mother say? So I said to the first sergeant, did you ever give us a direct order not to bring a cat on board this ship? She said, no, but you guys knew. And I said, but did you give us a direct order? No. So we got out of it. Whew. But we never saw the kitten again. I think they threw it overboard. Well, and the CO said to me then, you think you are out of this, but I will be watching you. Her name was Mildred Burgess, an obvious dyke. Well, we got to Yokohama in Japan, and there was a band there to meet us. We thought we were going over to be deprived. A band, a woman's band wearing men's uniforms, striped on the side, bow ties, the whole thing, playing the Whack marching song. You ever heard the Whack marching song? Well, duty is calling you and me. We have a date with destiny. Ready, the Whack is ready. Their pulse is steady. The world to set free. La-di-a-di-a-di. Service, we're in it heart and soul. Victory is our only goal. We love our country's honor, and we'll defend it against any foe. We didn't know it was the Colonel Bogey March. We had not seen Bridge on the River Kwai. So they stuck us in trucks and hauled us off to Tokyo, to the Mitsubishi Main, a hotel. Yes, the same folks that made the fighter planes that are now making your cars, Mitsubishi. Well, it was a gorgeous hotel with a beauty shop and a bar and a gift shop and two women to a room. And for every two women there, we had a maid. Can you believe it? And we were told we weren't supposed to do anything because we had to save face. We couldn't carry anything. We couldn't lift anything. The maid did it. Well, my maid came up to my shoulder, and she took one look at me and went, Papa-san. She recognized me. Papa. Oh, I loved her. So I would get behind her when she was lugging my barracks bag and kick it with my foot to try to help. Well, two women to a room. How exciting. I remember one woman came out of her room one morning and said to me, "Good morning, lover. Would you cry to tone it down a bit so I can get some sleep?" And they were taking 3 bed checks a night. That should have said something to me, too. They also had whack night at home, one night a week when men weren't allowed in the building. Now, there were no men in the building anyway. There were 5 straight women in the company. Maybe. They were wavering. All they needed was a glass of water and a shove. And our band would play Prisoner of Love, you know, and alone from night to night you'll find me, too weak to break the chains that bind me. I need no shackles to remind me I'm just a prisoner of love. Well, we would drink and dance and drink and dance. But then things began happening, strange things, like a friend of mine whose name was Helen Hunt. Try to remember that name with me, for me. It is the name of one of our first lesbian martyrs. Helen came to me and said that they called her in and told her that they knew she was a homosexual. You see, the war was over. I didn't know till years later that that had made the difference. The war was over. They didn't need dykes who could take a bus motor apart and put it back together again blindfolded, did they? We didn't know that. And Helen said they had read her mail. They had pictures of her dancing with a woman, kissing a woman. And that they told her that unless she gave them the name of 10 of her friends, she would be dishonorably discharged. They would tell her parents. And you know, in that era, they did things like burn your passport. You were no longer a citizen. You couldn't vote. And then one at a time, every woman in that company was called in for what they called a summary courts-martial. One of the women went out and got pregnant. She was so terrified. And it was like they did the divide and conquer thing that we didn't know about either. Was my best friend a spy? Was Bunny a spy? Was Helen a spy? Was my lover a spy? Who was going to tell on us? The terrible silence in the Mitsubishi main as every day more of us went up before the summary courts martial. And one day Helen, who was 20 years old, went up to the 6th floor where she lived and jumped out the window. And at 20, she was dead. And they gave her a military funeral with a flag draped over her coffin. And they played taps over her coffin. And the thing that haunts me still is that her parents will never know why their child died. They didn't have tranquilizers, you know, in those days, so they stuffed us full of phenobarbital. And we were finally guarded by 6-foot men wearing guns. And all we did, nobody wanted us to go to work, we just sat there and drank and took phenobarbital and cried and drank and took phenobarbital. And finally I went to an officer I trusted, Captain Van, and I said, "Captain Van, and I can still feel the winter wool of your uniform when I put my head on her shoulder and see my tears dripping off her Pallas Athene emblem she wore on her collar." I said, "Captain Van, they're going to kill us all. I know they are. What have we done? Why? What have we done? Help me. Help us." And the next day she was transferred out. And Captain Saxon and Captain Burgess conducted all those summary court-martials. Gay women turning on other gay women. Terrifying. Worse, worse, worse. Most of the women who went through that I've talked to since did not have an orgasm till they were 40 years old. I mean, at that age, when you're just discovering your sexuality, to be told that everything you are is rotten, filthy, and dirty does something. Well, then everyone was sent home for formal court-martial proceedings. 450 women came home from Tokyo, Japan, for court-martials. And by then we wanted out. You know, you get to the point where you don't care anymore. And they brought out the milk. Well, we'd been overseas for a year. We hadn't seen this new form of milk. It said homo milk. 450 women said, that's what happened. It's the homo milk. And then finally, it was over and we were let go. But what was that power grip on the wrist? Like now, it hasn't changed. It's the same. Oh, let the children play. Let them get on talk shows. Let them picket. Let them ask for their rights. Let them have parades. But all we have to do is clamp the power around their wrist. And believe me, that's all they have to do. And they have not changed, and they will not change. And so, at least I can say, Captain Martha Saxon, Captain Mildred Burgess, I indict you for murder in the Women's Army Corps.
1: Actor, comedian, and veteran Pat Bond evaded the Army's prosecutions by marrying a gay male GI in the same predicament. She later said she regretted that choice, but that she did it to protect her lover. Murder in the WAC was recorded by Catherine Davenport of WINGS, the Women's International News Gathering Service, in 1982. Pat Bond died in 1990, leaving behind several performance pieces like Gertie, Gertie, Gertie Stein is back, back, back, and some wise words for the Dykes and their allies to heed.
2: But what was that power grip on the wrist? Like now, it hasn't changed, it's the same. Oh, let the children play. Let them get on talk shows. Let them picket. Let them ask for their rights. Let them have parades. But all we have to do is clamp the power around their wrist. And believe me, that's all they have to do.
1: Thanks for finding This Way Out, brought to you by the nonprofit Overnight Productions. Newswrap was written by Jeb Bakke, edited by Lucia Chappelle, produced by Brian DeShazer, and read by Tanya Kane Perry and Brett. Special thanks to Frieda Worden of WINGS, the Women's International News Gathering Service, for Murder in the WAC. You heard music by the 14th Army WAC Band, Gail Belmont of the WAC Band, and Kim Wilson composed and performed our theme music. 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

0: This is the Tom Hartman Program.
1: Hey, welcome to our program. On the line with us, our friend Christopher Armitage, the journalist, criminal justice researcher, former law enforcement officer, veteran, author. He has a newsletter on Substack called The Existentialist Republic. cmarmitage.substack.com is the website for it. C. Armitage over on Blue Sky. Christopher, welcome back to the program. It's always great having you with us. Thank you so much for joining us today.
2: Thank you for having me.
1: Always a pleasure. So I was blown away by this piece. I mean, you really did some deep dive homework on this over at the Existentialist Republic. Every state can afford universal health care, a taxonomy of public health care options. And if I could just quote you very briefly, you point out New Zealand covers everyone on a gross domestic product smaller than Louisiana's. Denmark's economy is roughly half the size of Washington State. Costa Rica achieves universal health care coverage and life expectancy exceeding ours on about $70 billion of total output. And then you say, we're spending 18% of the entire economy, and we have worse results than these people. So give us the big picture first, and then let's talk about some of the ways that we can fix this.
2: Absolutely. And I'll mention that the last time we spoke about health care, you mentioned what Vermont went through when they tried to get universal health care going and the challenges that they had and what really stopped it with those ERISA requirements of needing to get federal approval.
1: Correct.
2: And that was what halted in its tracks. And that really, you know, got me even thinking more about how to organize this information and equip states to not need permission from a hostile federal government that's trying to stop us from, you know, finding solutions at the local level. And so with this taxonomy, you know, it's really about just identifying how states can independently fund these processes. And is it really that difficult of a code to crack when everybody else manages to do it? As you know, nearly every country on earth has some sort of universal health care, including many of them that have smaller GDPs than states have right now. And so the four different solutions that are outlined in that piece that the Existentialist Republic put out. Outline one, just regulated private carrier and programs. That's something like Cascade Care in Washington State, which they call it a public option, but it's actually just regulating private insurers and saying it's capping reimbursements and requiring certain rates available.
1: Would that be the way that Switzerland does it, for example? So I think they're the only country in the world that has they require all the companies to be nonprofit, and they heavily regulate them, and everybody's required to buy insurance from them. But it's a very small margin business.
2: Yeah, and they also have the benefit of Switzerland does a few different things different. For example, they don't even have a minimum wage. Mm. But because nearly everybody is a member of a union, they have much stronger negotiating leverage between these large unions that almost act like a parallel government in some ways. Mm-hmm. And so that's part of how they're also able to make that work. And so Switzerland's a great example. So regulated private carrier programs are a fine starting point for a lot of states. But really the second category is the one that I'm really enthused about. It's about publicly owned insurers competing for voluntary enrollment. So, North Dakota has the Bank of North Dakota. This is a publicly owned bank that's revenue generating. It's not not for profit. They generate profit while being very highly rated by their customers and even having positive working relationships with other banks. But they're publicly owned. They generated $750 million in revenue for the state of North Dakota last year. It's the same thing that could be done with health insurance. Basically, wow. A state government could charter their own health insurance company. New York already has a version of this, but there's 90% of the enrollees are Medicare and Medicaid people, and then 10% of them are just anyone on the market who pays into it. And so publicly owned insurers competing for voluntary enrollment. What's great about that is imagine if you were going to start your own health insurance company. Well, in Washington State, if you launched it if you put all state employees on that plan and their families, you would have 700,000 enrollees paying on day one. Now, these are people who are already paying private health insurance companies, for-profit health insurance companies. You could give them a lower rate on day one and launch this chartered private health insurer without any requirements of working with the federal government and generate revenue on day one with that plan.
1: Wow. Wow, that's brilliant.
2: Yeah.
3: That's brilliant.
2: And then category three, you go to single payer for core coverage. That's the Medicare, Medicaid plan. That's state level. New York Health Act is a version of that, CalCare in California, and the whole Washington Health Trust. I think these are good plans, but I'll just mention that part of why that tier two taxonomy is my favorite is because it doesn't require raising taxes on anybody. And being able to self-fund a project like this and moderate employment, it's not like a Republican fiscal responsibility type of argument, but it is the idea that states don't have the benefit that the federal government has of just printing cash. And so the approach can still be done to get everybody enrolled voluntarily. And so it's another good way to navigate that. And then the fourth category just adds public delivery to public payment. And again, New York City is a really good example of this, but there's a bunch of other places like San Francisco in the United States where they just actually start owning and operating facilities, healthcare facilities, in addition to paying for care. And those are the four taxonomies.
1: Although
2: four
1: the fourth one, just like with Mom Dami's grocery stores in New York City, the Republicans would be screaming that that's communism, wouldn't they?
2: They definitely would be. I'm working on a piece right now that just outlines really in depth how many different policies fit within these, whether it's our communist U.S. Postal Service that the founders of the United States guaranteed us, which generated revenue. Like when I mentioned that publicly chartered healthcare company or insurer, realized that we've been doing that with the U.S. Postal Service. They generated revenue until the Republicans during the Bush administration and since created all these different barriers to preventing them from really being profitable. And so
1: those were designed to help out FedEx and UPS, weren't they, who were big donors to the GOP?
2: Yeah. Oh, yeah. They're going to dismantle the USPS so they can handle it to those private companies and continue to hand our tax dollars over to these organizations. But, this is I try to avoid the labels, but this is really where neoliberalism kills us, because the idea that the government can't be a source of revenue, which also limits tax burdens on the working class, is beloved by conservatives and by neoliberals. As unconservative as it is, something like the U.S. Postal Service undeniably for 250 years has benefited the American public while bringing in more money than it spent. The Bank of North Dakota does that. We have so many different things in this country that have reliably delivered publicly owned and publicly accountable revenue and without having to tax anybody. And we can apply that same thing to health insurance. Any state can do that, and they'll have a stronger budget than they would otherwise.
1: Remarkable stuff. We're talking with Christopher Armitage. His newsletter on Substack is called The Existentialist Republic. Christopher, do you know of any states where anything like any of these four options you're laying out are being seriously contemplated, or either of the political parties? I'm assuming it would probably only be the Democrats, who have picked up the mantle of any of these ideas?
2: Yeah, well, Cascade Care and whatever Colorado calls their plan are those Switzerland models of regulating private insurers. Mm-hmm. They could be expanded, but it truly is better than nothing, and I think worthy of celebration. Now, California, New York, and Washington State have public universal health care, single payer for core coverage initiatives that have gained different levels of success. In New York State, they've actually gotten their single player initiative passed through the state house, but not through the state Senate. It continues year after year to progress halfway and then get stopped.
1: Right. And that's, it's being stopped, I assume, even though the Democrats control both the state, the House and Senate in New York State. I'm guessing it's being stopped by individual legislators being spiffed by the big insurance companies.
2: Well, that's exactly it. And that's something anybody listening, I really want to encourage you is like, our states have the ability to do this. Like you said, New Zealand does it with a GDP smaller than Louisiana's. And so, and especially these states, I mean, Vermont with gay marriage and cannabis legalization, even, women's suffrage in Wisconsin. Throughout U.S. history, the states have been the place where we first progressed. That experimental location where policy can gain steam and show a working use model before it becomes obvious that everybody should adopt it. And so these states, the trifecta states, I just really want to encourage people listening, but even anywhere, too, because your city in a lot of places could do it as well. you need to get a hold of these representatives and you need to fight for this because they're not being held accountable. It is Democrats stopping progress in these. I mean, the most, you know, I'd say Washington State's one of the most progressive states. And I mean, the fact is, it's just these ideas that I'm presenting to you. They don't have lobbyists behind them. Yeah. They don't have large donors behind them. But we could change that. We could contact representatives, even in other states, and say, I want to donate to candidates who support XYZ anywhere.
1: Yeah.
2: And that's what oligarchs do. That's what the wealthy people do. That's what all these corporations do, is they're going to take wins wherever they can push things over the finish line the most effectively.
1: Right.
2: And we can achieve that.
1: Yeah. You know, Christopher, you are one of the smartest people I know. Yeah, I love your newsletter, The Existentialist Republic, on Substack. And this is just brilliant stuff. Thank you so much for dropping by and sharing it with us.
2: Thanks.
1: Always great talking with you. Christopher Armitage, the newsletter on Substack is called The Existentialist Republic. Don in Pittsburgh, Kansas. Hey, Don, what's on your mind today?
3: Well, I wanted to talk about data, which I think fits in really well with what you guys are, you know, what the topics are today. You know, the federal government is destroying data sets. And there are 40 agencies, and they're destroying something like 600 data sets. Some of them, they just quit collecting any more data, and you can still access the data. Others, scientists have taken some of the stuff home, but they've erased the stuff.
1: Mm-hmm.
3: And, you know, I mean, this isn't, you know, this, it's hard. A lot of things like climate data, you know, things that they don't like.
1: Yeah, no, they've been destroying this stuff. You're right.
3: Yeah, they're destroying this stuff. And then further, four states, which are Idaho, Texas, Florida, and Georgia, have destroyed the data and have corrupted the data on women dying from abortions, you know, from things like
1: from it used to be
3: the DNC. Now you can't get this stuff anymore, and these women are dying in large numbers.
1: Yep.
3: And so, you know, and with, as far as Bob Kennedy's concerned, I mean, he should be in prison for what he did in, what was it, Samoa, a number of years ago, where he went and
1: led to, I think it was 83 people died.
3: Yeah, 50 to 70 children died.
1: Yeah, yeah, because he went over there and trash talked vaccines. Yeah, for sure.
3: Yeah.
1: Well, two people died in Pennsylvania this week from measles.
3: Did they have?
1: It was the first,
3: measles,
1: these were the first measles deaths in the United States and the first in Pennsylvania in 35 years.
3: Yeah, the U.S. is very close to losing its U.N. status as having eradicated measles.
1: That's right, which it was a status covered that we acquired 20 years ago, 25 years ago. I think it was 2001.
3: I'm old enough. I had measles.
1: Yeah, me too. Yeah, we all did.
3: You're the same age.
1: The boomers all had measles. But, you know, we don't remember how many of our colleagues and friends died. I never knew anybody who died from measles, but a lot of people did back in the day. It's a deadly disease.
3: People were also disabled for life in various ways.
1: That's right. Yeah, mostly with deafness. Yeah, you're absolutely right. Don, thank you for the call. Spot on. I'll be right back. Stick around. Still mourning the loss of Dolly Parton, I think we all are. Her song, I Will Always Love You, just flashes me back to being a teenager. But anyway, rest in peace, Dolly. A good person. You know, she put up $1 million to help develop the COVID vaccine. It's just... Anyway, Donald Trump is throwing a tantrum. You know, his diaper must be full. I mean, on some days, that's the only thing that I can come up with. His diaper must be full. You know, Natalie hasn't changed it. Because he just does these things that you would expect a baby to do. He's now saying that if he can't put his name on the Kennedy Center, he's going to tear it down. Now, if I can't have it, nobody can have it. It's weird. I mean, he's destroying D.C., right? He's torn down the East Wing. He's munged up the reflecting pool. He's threatening to put a Trump arch to block the view of Arlington National Cemetery. The Kennedy Center is a 100-foot-high complex with a concert hall, an opera house, and a theater. It was built in 1971 by an act of Congress as a memorial to President John Kennedy, who had been assassinated, what, 7 years earlier? Or 8 years earlier. But Trump desperately wants his name on it. I'm convinced of the reason that he hired Bob Kennedy to be our health guy, even though Bob is a heroin addict and a sex addict, or at least was, and has a brain worm and eats roadkill and has a law degree and no experience whatsoever in medicine. But he's in charge of all of our medicine is because his last name was Kennedy. And Trump wants that proximity, in my opinion. And that's why he wants to put his name on the Kennedy Center. But they just filed this court filing yesterday that basically says that, here's the exact thing. They said the filing was made in response to a request by Joyce Beatty, a Democratic congresswoman. Here it is. Without those efforts, and the effort is putting Trump's name on the Kennedy Center and renovating it. He wants to renovate the thing. Well, nobody's objecting to the, hey, let's improve the Kennedy Center. But, you know, he says, without those efforts, the center will deteriorate further into an unsafe, decrepit structure that will be required to be taken down with a determination to follow on what to build on the site, such as a large outdoor amphitheater overlooking the Potomac River that has been proposed by some for many years. By some? It's like how they talk on Fox News. Some people are saying, you know, when they just want to deliver some BS to you. So, anyhow, it's nuts and just another symptom of the problems that you face as a nation when idiots in your electorate respond to, you know, Russian propaganda on Facebook and put an idiot into the White House. So what's on your mind today? Morris in Inglewood, California. Hey, Morris, what's up?
4: Hey, does James Carver have a law license, Tom?
1: I don't know.
4: Okay, if James Carver's got a law license, that's going to be, forget Merrick Garland, especially if James Carver's going to be the attorney general. I love the spirit he exemplified when he was talking about a King Jeffries meeting with Jared Kushner. He said the only time a King Jeffries, Tom, he said the only time that a King Jeffries should be meeting with Kushner when he gets a subpoena to come to the Congress.
1: That's right. I agree. Okay. I agree.
4: Look out, America! Because see, we don't have nobody with no spirit no more. Now, listen. Let me tell you something. I've been on hold for a long time. But the one thing, my God, Morris, you didn't think about that. The Supreme Court—they criminals too, Tom. They scared to going down with him. They got one choice. If the Democrats should take over, which looks like they're going to do it, you know, them hearings is coming. If I'm Clarence Thomas, a leader of one of them jokers, I'm resigning. Y'all not going to get me on TV. If you're going to decimate the office, get 13 gentlemen, I'm getting up out of here. Because I can't imagine a Supreme Court justice at a congressional. You can't either, Tom. So anyway, by the way,
1: I think you're right.
4: New sheriff, Tom.
1: I think you're right. And that gives Trump an opportunity to put somebody who's 35 years old on the court, you know, another right-wing crank who's young.
4: No, but it won't happen, Tom. It's a new sheriff, Tom. I'm looking at this election down in Florida with Vindman. I would have voted for Vindman. Because that homie showed some courage back in the day. You remember who he was. But he lost to Angie Dixon. Mm-hmm. No, not to get racist, but she's a black woman, and she didn't have no money. That fool had $18 million and lost. Then you got this guy with a funny name in Michigan, El Said. He's not funny to me, but to most Americans. Look at what he's doing. And he went on Fox News, and he ain't scared of him. And then you got James Tallarico down in Texas. Tom, there's a new sheriff in town. It's a big old wave. It's a blue one. I don't care what color, it's purple, whatever. It's coming. These guys are going to have to answer. But I never thought that the Supreme Court would be included in those people that would have to answer. And I'm going to leave you with this. Is it true, Tom, that Scott Bessent has a husband?
1: Yes. Yeah, he's the first gay Secretary of the Treasury. Yeah.
4: Okay, well,
1: I think he might be the first gay, openly gay cabinet member. No, Pete Buttigieg was the first openly gay cabinet member as Secretary of Transportation.
4: Yeah, but Pete Buttigieg is a Democrat. Wouldn't be surprising.
1: Yeah. Gay Republicans are kind of, you know, like hen's teeth. You know, they're kind of rare, but they're out there. There's a few of them. So
4: I agree.
1: What can you say?
4: Tommy.
1: Thanks a lot, Morris. Always nice hearing from you.
4: Good.
1: Let's try Susie in Willits, California. Hey, Susie, what's on your mind today?
5: I had this conversation with my husband the other night, and I said, why are you a Republican? And he couldn't answer me. And I said, because I guess you think it's sissy. He didn't answer me either.
1: Ouch.
5: All of his male friends that are uneducated, I mean, not college, they all feel the same way.
1: Which is?
5: You know, and
1: that they're Republicans.
5: Well, yeah. So I know when I went to college, men that had to compete with me academically were different than the men that never went to college. Mm-hmm. I mean, huge difference.
1: Mm-hmm.
5: So it's kind of weird. Like, why can't you answer me? Why are you Republican?
1: Yeah. Well, I don't want to. I don't want to get in the middle of you know, between you and your husband.
5: No. I'm just saying that it seems like a real male culture. Like, rape is epic, and you know, all these men are that. Our friends of him, They never had.
1: Well, Trump is a rapist.
5: They weren't
1: so
5: educated.
1: Of course, people who are fond of rape culture would be gung ho for Trump. I mean, the guy has been, you know, two different juries found that he raped E. Jean Carroll and he owes her money for it. So, you know, we've got a rapist as a president.
5: The point is that most of the MAGA men are men. The ones that, you know, invaded the Capitol.
1: Yeah.
5: They're all men.
1: Yeah, no, I get it. I get it. Susie, I got to run. Now, there actually were a few women there, too, but I get your point. Thank you. Bruce in Kingston, New York. Hey, Bruce, thanks for watching us on C-SPAN. What's up?
6: Yeah, good morning. Well, first, I want to thank you for decades of your work. And I want to point out to your audience, if they've heard of the myth of the 60s and the counterculture and all the stuff that goes with that, they're looking at what was truly a kind of American enlightenment that happened in the 60s. They're looking at it when they watch your show. You're the authentic remnant of the 60s.
1: But that's not what you called about.
6: I also want to mention, I got about one-third of your encyclopedic writings from Amazon because I can't afford all of them. But the truth of the matter is, you hit things on the head. The only thing I would leave out from what you said, which is not a hypothesis, it's history, is that the bottom line is profit-driven freedom and freedom-driving profit in a circular motion that's just spiraling out of control in America. And having said all that, I want to get back to my unraveling of some of the things. I'm a cultural anthropologist, retired, 75 years old, from the Graduate Faculty of New School of Social Research. So I'm used to patterning certain things that go on.
1: Yeah, I just have 30 seconds, Bruce, by the way.
6: Okay, well, let's go. Robert Kennedy, measles, it was done already. He did it on purpose. Trump is trying to use the Kennedy name to piggyback on it for his own purposes, as you said. But I also believe he's trying to destroy the Kennedy name by using Robert Kennedy,
1: which seems
6: to be the push right now. Right.
1: He wants the Trump family to be the new dynasty.
6: The vaccine.
1: He wants his son to be the next president.
6: Vaccines. Yeah, the vaccines. It's interesting that the gain-of-function stuff was kicked out of the United States because it had military implications, and nobody's talking ever about that. But the fact of the matter is, it makes a very good study to look at who wasn't vaccinated and who was vaccinated to learn how pandemics run through a population.
1: Yeah.
6: And that just gives a free gift to the right wing, which was an added benefit, which I think really caught on viral.
1: Excellent point, Bruce. Excellent point. Bruce, thank you for the call. Thanks for watching us on C-SPAN. Appreciate it. We'll be back in just a minute. Stick around. Linda in Auburn, Washington. Hey, Linda, what's up?
7: Hi. It just occurred to me today that progressives could have sort of brought Trump and somebody like him into power by the stand on abortions with the Planned Parenthood, because we already had a large population of Catholics that came in after the Civil War. And then they don't support abortion. So they were, I know somebody who had her child at age 18, got pregnant, and actually the father of the child wanted to get married, but the mother didn't feel good about this young man. So they had the baby put up for adoption. They had her brought to stay with nuns, have the baby. You know, they probably
1: made some
7: money off of that deal. So
1: I doubt they made
7: a lot
1: money.
7: A lot of the babies that have gotten aborted are in poorer neighborhoods, and a lot of them are African American in the past. Well, they could have been raised by Protestants. Catholics.
1: Linda, not every Catholic is anti-abortion. In fact, most Catholics now no longer have large families like they used to have. So I'm not real concerned. Ron in Hamilton Field, California. Hey, Ron, what's on your mind today?
8: Well, I thought about these people asking the world to sanction Iran in such a stiff way that they can't have any life when they have a main trade partner being China. And that would affect China in a very negative way when you look at it. So my question is, these nations around the world that won't abide by this threat, if you don't follow us and take care of what we want you to do, you're out of our picture somehow. Where is their incentive now to be self-protected? Will this extend the nuclear field beyond that anything we have an imagination for? This goes back to when we first started with nuclear energy and the weaponry of it. Where are we? How do you contend with that beyond the ignorance that's involved in the administrative actions.
1: I think you make a really good point, Ron. I mean, Trump and Besant yesterday basically said, we can't beat Iran militarily, so we're going to try to beat them economically. My first question would be, how's that worked out with Cuba, right? For, what, 67 years, I think it is, that, you know, we've had an embargo on them, and they just keep thumbing their nose at us, or surviving. I mean, right now we're committing a war crime to bring them down. But the larger issue is, if we're going to do what Besson said yesterday, if we're going to actually impose sanctions and draconian penalties against countries that continue to trade with Iran, China is Iran's largest, you know, single trading partner and the largest consumer of their oil. And if we take on China in that way, they will crush Donald Trump like a bug. I mean, this is an absolute no-win situation. And, you know, which adds to the evidence, I think, that Donald Trump, on behalf of Vladimir Putin and Xi Jinping, is trying to destroy the United States. So that's the GOP's project right now, or certainly that's Donald Trump's project. Make Americans sicker. Let's have measles epidemics. Like, you know, he killed more people died of COVID in the United States than any other country, or at least the second. We were number two in the world because Trump handled the COVID pandemic so badly when he stopped following Fauci's advice in April of 2020. And just, you know, tried to throw the doors open, and suddenly, you know, people were dying left and right. I knew people who died. My best friend died of COVID. So it's just, I think it's just more evidence that he's trying to destroy this country on behalf of Vladimir Putin. And that's probably, you know, probably the CIA director, John Ratcliffe, arriving in Moscow this morning probably has something to do with that. Ron, thanks for the call. So what the hell is going on with the bond market? And why should we care? Most people go, bond market? What's that? I mean, the number of Americans who even own bonds. Bonds are debt instruments. Bonds are IOUs. Corporations issue them. In fact, the big AI companies are pumping out bonds by the hundreds of billions of dollars right now, which is one of the problems. It's one aspect of the situation, shall we say. And our government, when it wants to borrow money, it issues bonds. There's 5-year bond, 1-year bonds, 5-year bonds. I mean, there might be 3-year bonds. I'm not sure. I'm not a bond guy, generally speaking, but I do know how it works. You know, 10-year bonds, 20-year bonds, and 30-year bonds, I think, are the longest. They pay different rates of interest. And it's funny. This is something that really confused me when I was, you know, in my 20s and just starting to figure out money and finance was, how is it that bond prices go up when their yields go down, or their prices go down when their yields go up? Or is it the other way around? You know, it just and the bottom line is that what's happening right now with American bonds is that our cost of borrowing, we're paying about, so far this year, we've paid $1.17 trillion in interest on the bonds that we've issued over the last 30 years and or longer. I think anything older than that is rolled over. But cumulatively, we've got this $40 trillion national debt, or we'll hit that within the next week or two. And it's suddenly starting to cost us more. And yesterday, there was a sell-off in U.S. Treasuries. The U.S. Treasury market at $31 trillion. Now, we got a $40 trillion debt, but a certain part of that is debt that we owe to ourselves, to our own government. Like, for example, Social Security has a $2 trillion trust fund. That's invested in the bond market, in treasuries. And so we don't count that as, because you can't publicly buy and sell these things. And there's a bunch of different kind of special interest bonds. Bottom line is the net market is around $31 trillion. And the yield on the 30-year Treasury just hit 5.3%. And that's a high. Back in the pre-pandemic years, it was as low as 1%. Back when you could buy a house, you know, with a 3% or 4% mortgage. And now you're looking at, you know, 6, 7, 7% mortgages. Some of this is being driven by competition with hyperscalers, you know, Microsoft, Alphabet, OpenAI, you know, these big companies that are issuing their own bonds that in some cases pay a little more than treasuries, or in some cases are actually even rated more secure than treasuries, which is pretty wild. Because treasuries are backed by the full faith and credit of the United States government, and the 14th Amendment says that, you know, we cannot renege on treasuries, basically. The debt of the United States shall not be questioned is the exact phrase. But you've also got oil hitting $88 a barrel, right now. And that's driving inflation. The cost of transportation is increasing, and pretty much everything you buy had to get to you by truck or airplane, one way or another, or train, and they're all powered by oil. And so Priya Misra, a bond manager for J.P. Morgan Asset Management in New York, said this is going to be a huge problem for the equity market. Now, equity market is fancy Wall Street speak for the stock market. All right, stocks are equities, bonds are debts, right? For the equity market, because I think, she says, people are not convinced that the entire economy can handle this level of real rates. Now, what she's talking about is, you've got this massive federal debt. On top of that, since Donald Trump came into office, we have reversed the trajectory of the American middle class. Joe Biden came into office and just as the COVID vaccine was starting to sweep the country and people were getting back to work in early 2021. And what that did was it generated an incredible amount of demand for goods and services because, for 2 years we hadn't bought anything, or a year and a half we hadn't bought anything. All of 2020 was basically shut down by COVID, even as Trump was literally forcing, with the Defense Production Act, literally forcing black and brown people back into the workplace, like in slaughterhouses and, bus drivers and things like that, frontline responders. And we were seeing incredible levels of death among the people who just couldn't leave, among policemen and firemen and EMT operators and things like that. But what that sudden demand did in 2021 and 2022 was the exact same thing it did at the end of the great flu pandemic of 1919, and the exact same thing it did at the end of World War II. These were both periods of time, World War I and the flu pandemic, and World War II, where basically Americans stopped buying things for a while. And then after each war, there was a sudden inflation. It was worse after World War II because it lasted longer, and the suppression of demand was much, much more severe. You literally had to have coupons to buy milk and sugar and salt and meat and gasoline, and the government rationed those coupons. So demand was suppressed. Demand explodes after the end of the period of shutdown. And boom, along with that demand becomes, because everybody wants to buy something and the stocks are not that big, people are competing with each other to buy, the latest teddy bear or the new cheese or just a burger or whatever it may be. And what that does is it causes prices to go up, right? It's the classic formula from capitalism of supply and demand. And when supply is down and demand is high, you have inflation, you have prices going up. On the other hand, when supply is high and demand is low, you have prices going down. You see this most visibly, literally every day in the oil market. So anyhow, what we have now, Joe Biden got that inflation down to 2% when he left office. It was 2 point something, it was fairly low, 2.2 or 2.3, something like that. Now it's over 3%. But when he started out, it was, it was very high. It was, 7%, 7 and change. As a result of the shutdown, as a result of the COVID pandemic. Well, Biden put it back together and put people back to work. We had the inflation rate was down. The stock market was rising. People were, you saw pay raises. For the last 3 years of the Biden administration, people were actually getting paid faster than the rate, pay increases faster than the rate of inflation. And the Inflation Reduction Act was designed to stimulate the economy, throw a bunch of money into construction projects, principally green construction, but a lot of, just refitting things, building new bridges and stuff, which Trump is now, they're all putting signs on saying, brought to you by Donald Trump. But this was Joe Biden's work. And then Trump comes into office and just wrecks the whole thing, which is what he does. Now, whether he's doing it because Putin told him to or he's doing it just because he's an idiot, I don't know. I think it might be both. I'm perfectly willing to believe that it's both. But he got us into a war with Netanyahu. He started slapping tariffs willy-nilly. The money from the initial tariffs came back into the country, and they're passing it out to big companies like, you know, Apple got something close to $1 billion in tariff refunds. Have they sent any of it to you? I haven't seen a penny. Right. So the net effect of all this is inflation, and the inflation is spooking the bond market. That's the bottom line. And it's also slowing down our economy. Between April and June, the economy only grew at a 1.5% rate. Now, we were growing at around every decade from the 1930s until Reagan became president, we had more than 4% annual GDP growth every decade for those 40 years, or was that 50 years? And then from Reagan forward, I believe we've only had one decade where we were substantially over 3% growth. So inflation basically is kryptonite to bond investors. So I don't have a therefore on all this for you, like, you know, this is what you should do with your portfolio or whatever. But I do agree with, you know, this Moody's analyst that this could be really bad for the equities market. In other words, for the stock market. So be careful. But mostly what we're looking at is a massive indictment of the way Donald Trump has been running our economy and the kind of damage he's done. And it's going to be lasting damage. And I think it's setting us up for a severe recession and maybe even a depression over the next 2 years. Mark in San Francisco. Hey, Mark, thanks for watching us on Facebook Live. What's up?
9: Yeah, Tom, you know, we don't talk about Medicare for All being a job creator. Just think of all the jobs that would be created with it.
1: Well, it'll reduce costs for every small business in America that currently is paying for health care for its employees.
9: But all the people you would put to work. You know, when I was working, Tom, all our raises went to health care increases.
1: Yep.
9: Every time we got a raise, it ended up in their pocket. You know, working people are taking a beating with this health care system. And now Social Security is also going to take a hit because of it. They keep taking from workers. It's terrible.
1: Yep. Well, you know, billionaires got to have the new yachts. They've got to be able to buy a new chalet in Switzerland. I mean, it's just that's a priority. Mark, it's just, we have to have
9: GOP.
1: Some compassion.
9: I mean, yeah, that's the GOP. That's the GOP's MO.
1: Yeah, I mean, look at poor Sergey Brin. Here, this guy, he's worth billions and billions of dollars, and he's spending $100 million to prevent California from taxing him a little 5% of his wealth. I mean, you know, the poor guy. You know, Zuckerberg might have to, what, not so elegantly decorate his bunker and, you know, his underground bunker in Hawaii. It's like, have some compassion,
9: you know, Tom,
1: Mark.
9: If you vote for a Republican, you're basically giving the government to the 1% corporations.
1: Yep.
9: And I wish we could get that message to the people that keep voting for them, because they're the ones that we gotta get on the right track, because they keep sending these people back to Washington and they keep taking money from us.
1: I agree. Well said, Mark. Thank you very much for the call. That was great. Grant in Los Angeles. Hey, Grant, thanks for listening to KPFK. What's up?
10: Hi, Tom. Thanks for the call. I wanted to mention that you do a great job of explaining to everybody how quickly, that's the important point, how the tax cuts since Reagan, Bush, and Trump is more so like a corporate welfare socialism to them and the wealthy versus, you know, how they explain the socialism of Democrats. And I wanted to mention, maybe recommend going on CNBC or Bloomberg and talk to somebody, maybe Carl Quintanilla. He's more of a moderate on there. He doesn't say much on the shows, but maybe you can get on there and do your best to explain to, you know, that side of the group. And
1: it's
10: and
1: real simple, Grant. You know, we borrowed $40 trillion, and instead of using that money to give people education or health care like other countries do, we used that money to pay $8 trillion for Bush's wars that he lied us into and $36 trillion for tax cuts for billionaires. It's real simple.
10: Exactly. And it doesn't seem to get out there on certain sides of the media. And I was just wondering if the DNC or somebody can even make commercials or
1: I wish
10: TikTok
1: they would.
10: Or however they do it these days.
1: I've been, you know? For 23 years on this program, I have been yelling about this, you know, begging Democrats to point out that it's Republicans who borrowed $40 trillion and gave it to rich people instead of improving the quality of life of average Americans. Borrowing the money isn't necessarily a horrible thing. You know, most nations have a national debt. But what you use that money for is really important, and we've chosen to use it to make sure that that Elon Musk becomes the world's first trillionaire. It's obscene. Grant, thank you. Thank you very much.
0: You're listening to Tom Hartman.
1: Doug in northern Kansas. Hey, Doug, what's up?
11: I just want to get a message out to those Democratic congressmen that are in Congress now. You get paid by your constituents to see the future, not to sit on your hands and argue with each other, but to do something. I'm tired of the talk, and I'm tired of the inaction, just like everybody else. You know? Get off your hands and do something.
1: Yeah. Well, you know,
11: stop running your mouth, saying what you want your constituents to hear, and act.
1: As long as Republicans are in charge, the only action you're going to see is tax cuts for billionaires. Trump just last, you know, on Friday said he wants a new tax cut on capital gains, which is only at 20% right now, which is how most really rich people make their money.

0: OSHA, who brought us the EPA, who brought you can just go on and on and on. Social Security, Medicare, Medicaid, all these programs, they all came out of Democrats. Republicans hated every single one of them, and they're still trying to destroy them. Well done. Thank you. Hey, Kent, what's on your mind today?
1: I'd happened to watch a program here at, I think I was watching a ball game, and it was on the Fox station, and they came on with this half-hour news magazine that Cheryl Atkinson, full major, and a couple of things were interesting to me, but one of them was about democratic socialism. Of course, they didn't interview any democratic socialists. They interviewed some corporate wonk in Indiana about how terrible this is, and then the other area they focused on was your area, I think, Portland, Oregon, and talking about how many democratic socialists are on the city council there. And they interviewed this guy called Don Mason. I don't know if you're familiar with him, but I guess he's a member of the Republican Central Committee. I don't know if that's in the state of Oregon or nationally, but man, talk about kind of out to lunch. You know, just a bunch of fear-mongering. And I agree with you. I think progressives are moving in the right direction. I think they're really going to take things back, we hope.
0: Yeah. I'll say it again. Bernie would have won in 2016. America has been ready for this for at least a decade. I think we're going to get there. I really do, within the next 3 years. Ken, thank you for the call. Spot on. David in San Francisco. Hey, David, what's up?
2: I don't know if you noticed, bankers have been now doubled down, cheated. You remember how you can't just go down to a bank with a Bitcoin and get an exchange rate. There is no exchange rate. And Trump government decided to give a banking license to World,
0: Liberty Financial, Trump's crypto company.
2: Right. And it's going to be, you know, Steve Witkoff, his son is the head of it.
0: Yep. Along with
2: the Trump family has a 37% stake in it.
0: Yeah. I think Uday and Kusi are the kind of leaders of that.
2: Right. Yeah. And so basically, if they are given bank status, and remembering, too, you know, if you as an entrepreneur, you think, oh, I'm going to go off and create a bank. Well, you usually have to go through some training to do a thing like that. Then you have to get a charter, and usually you start at a county level, maybe a statewide level if you're lucky. But you don't just start off with a federal bank.
0: Oh, you do if you're Trump.
2: And here is a pack of totally inexperienced con artists who now have the ability to transfer crypto to bank. And so the entire, I mean, the grift is fantastic when you think about it, because this is the camel's nose under the tent of crypto superseding the U.S. dollar. And and then, you know, they create a bubble like that. And boy, everybody in America could go broke in a bubble.
0: Right? And Trump wants to be the guy who's issuing the currency. He's got this thing called a stable coin, and it's a crypto token that is tied to each coin in quotes. They're just little, you know, JPEGs, basically. Each coin is tied to $1. And under this new charter, Trump will get to hold the dollars that back up the stable coins that Trump has issued. And so we're handing to a professional con man and grifter the ability to do this. And then the stable coins become worth $1 each. And then the next step is to actually use them in commerce. And with Trump's bank, he's trying to make that, you know, a possibility, a reality. And that's just like breathtakingly corrupt. I mean, it's just astonishing,
2: right, yeah.
0: and a threat to our financial system.
2: Yeah, absolutely, because no loan you took 20 years ago is going to be able to supersede against the corruption of now with a system like that.
0: Yeah.
2: But I'll wrap up. You had an earlier caller talking about Trump being impeached as soon as the Democrats come into power. Well, of course that's true. As a matter of fact, you remember the fraud charges. They held off on sentencing for Trump until he's out of office.
0: Yep.
2: So he is in jail. You know, he goes to sentencing hours after he's out of office, and then you got additional charges like these.
0: Yep. Yeah, I get it. It's going to be a

0: The next 3 years are just going to be absolutely wild here in this country, David. David, thank you so much for the call. Michael in Anchorage, Alaska. Hey, Michael, what's up?
1: I have just one little tidbit of information for people that are worried about the value of our money.
0: Mm-hmm.
1: In 1913, there was a meeting between, I believe, a couple of bankers and the president and possibly someone else. Anyway, it's called, the book is by G. Edward Griffin, and the title is The Creature from Jekyll Island.
0: Oh, I'm familiar with
1: now,
0: that.
1: Robert Wright talks about that.
0: Mm-hmm.
1: Not at length, but it is a really good read.
0: Mm-hmm.
1: And economics, I mean, and plus, that is why our money is so worthless.
0: Because it's about the creation of the Fed, basically.
1: Yeah. Yeah, exactly. The corporations that were legally entitled to print our money upon demand, and it didn't matter who was threatening them, they said, okay, here. Because that's kind of like the stock market is nowadays.
0: Mm.
1: You know, with, because nothing is solid anymore.
0: No, and it's all about how our fractional reserve system also creates money by generating debt.
1: Banking, and that's that credit card companies have been using a thousandth of a penny. Could I get one of those 1/1000th of a penny coins? Just one.
0: Okay? One. And they're called mills. Actually, a mill is 1/100th of a penny. But yeah, I get your point. Michael, thanks. Thanks for pointing it out. I appreciate it. Ron in West Caldwell, New Jersey. Hey, Ron, I just have a minute to the end of the show. What's up?
2: The Republicans and now Trump is messaging socialism and now communism. And really, Democrats need to, A, educate more people about what socialism really is. Mm-hmm. And then say, hey, I'd rather be a socialist or a communist than like the Nazis.
0: Well, you look at Napoleon, and it looks like it's backfiring on him. He goes, oh, those people are communists or socialists. And then you ask a bunch of people, well, what do you think about communists and socialists? And they're like, well, if that person is that, I'm okay with it.
2: They seem to always get really tense if anyone throws out the word Nazi.
0: Yeah.
2: But they're acting more like Nazis than anyone's being a communist.
0: Oh, yeah. Yeah. And genuine Nazis. I mean, you know, the Nazis were not limited to the death camps. The Nazis were the book burners. The Nazis were women should be seen and not heard. The Nazis were the white people are the superior race and the only ones who are destined to rule. You find these parallels all across the Republican Party.
2: Yeah, so. we need to be messaging together instead of at each other's throats.
0: Yeah, I'm with you. Okay, thanks a lot, Ron. Paul in the San Francisco Bay Area. Hey, Paul, what's on your mind?
3: Hey, I'm just noticing that Scott Bessent is on TV every day, which is not a good sign for our economy.
0: Our Treasury Secretary. Yeah, he's a little freaked out right now. I think he's looking at the possibility of a serious recession.
3: Yeah, he was buying back debt today, and doesn't that just create more debt at a more expensive rate?
0: Arguably. He tried this 3 days ago? He tried to affect the bond markets, tried to drive down the yields, by buying up treasuries,
3: and
0: it backfired on him.
3: And this didn't work today either. The 10 is up to 4.732. The 30 is up to 5.274. Anyway, it reminded me, remember when Hank Paulson would come on every day in 2007?
0: Yeah, and with his hands trembling.
3: He declared himself the Commissar of Finance, and we had TARP.
0: Yep.
3: People don't remember. TARP was started by Paulson and W first, and then it was expanded, of course, by Obama.
0: Yeah.
3: So anyway, I don't want to, concern people too much, but when you see the Secretary of the Treasury on your TV every day trying to explain things, it means something's about to hit the fan.
0: Yeah, exactly. It's a good time to get very, very conservative in your investments. Paul, I constantly say, don't take investment advice from me. I'm terrible at it. But Paul, thank you for wise words.

0: Joe Rogan, this is wild. Joe Rogan went off on Democratic Socialists. Hey, the guy's a sports guy. He's been sort of learning about politics, but apparently he doesn't understand what Democratic Socialism is because he's yes, Karl Marx used the word socialism back in 1848 when he wrote Das Kapital, and him and Engels wrote the Communist Manifesto. I think that was in the 1850s. Yes, the Soviet Union called themselves the Union of Soviet Socialist Republics. So the word socialism back in the day meant what today we call communism. There's not a single Democrat out there, to the best of my knowledge, running for any elective office who's calling for communism. Communism is where the state owns the businesses. Now, Joe Rogan's going ballistic about the fact that Zohran Mamdani has opened a couple of grocery stores and food deserts in New York City that are, you know, owned by the city, which is arguably that thing, right? You know, the state owning the means of production or supply. So I suppose you could call that communism, but if so, then you'd have to call Donald Trump a communist because the federal government has taken a share in more than 20 companies, including a big chunk of Intel. This is just wild. Rogan says people are really, oh, maybe being socialist is cool. Like, it's all coming out of social media. It's not natural that people are sitting around reading Marx and going, what a great idea. Well, they're not. Nobody's reading Marx anymore outside of college. He says very few of these quote-unquote Marxists you find on social media are even aware of the consequences, what it ultimately leads to. He says it's like checkers. It's real simple. You're going to have a military that controls everything you do. As soon as you give up everything to the state, well, the state has the guns and you have nothing and they tell you what to do. And he had Steve Hilton, the right-wing Republican crackpot who wants to be, you know, California governor on with him, who's going, exactly, exactly. And, you know, this is so weird. How is it communism or even really socialism to say that we should have a minimum wage that a full-time person working at can live on? How is it communism to say everybody should have health care as a right? How is it communism to say everybody should be able to go to college if they can do the work? How is it communism to say that rich people should pay the damn fair share of taxes? Come on, Joe, you're not that stupid. You can figure this stuff out. It's amazing. It appears increasingly that Rogan and Trump are on the same page. He's like, oh, if we have too much welfare, people will get lazy. No, you know, there's a zillion studies on this. People generally don't abuse welfare.
1: You're listening to the Tom Hartman Program.
0: And the few who do, while Republicans get hysterical about them, particularly when they're black, are kind of the exception that proves the rule, that generally people don't abuse welfare. Steve in Rockwood, Oregon. Hey, Steve, what's on your mind today?
2: Hey, Social Security is on my mind today.
0: Go for it.
2: I remember hearing back in the 80s when Bush was starting to monkey around with Social Security that Social Security covered 90% of all income, all wages. So I looked it up today, and yeah, there was a law passed in 1977 saying Social Security deposits were supposed to cover 90% of wages. We met that one time. That was 1983.
0: What does that mean?
2: And it's been that means 90% of all wages have to have contributions to Social Security.
0: Which is just a fancy way of saying in today's dollars, 90% of all wage earners are earning $180,000 a year or less.
2: No, what it means is the wages that are paid out, 90% of them are covered by Social Security.
0: And the other 10% would be the wages over $180,000 a year because they're no longer taxed for Social Security.
2: Well, actually, we're only collecting 83% of the wages that are being covered now,
0: right,
2: at $184,000.
0: So let's just do away with the cap. Let's make it 100%.
2: Well, If the cap was at 90%, it would be $348,000.
0: Yeah. Yeah. Well, I think it should be at 100%. But, you know, interesting and excellent point, Steve. Thank you. Eric in Duluth, Minnesota. Hey, Eric, what's on your mind today?
3: I want to say that I totally agree with your synopsis about Trump being a double agent and Putin holding the strings, but I actually think it's the oil cartels in general. So there's several so-called dignitaries probably jointly holding the reins with Putin and controlling Trump, who is trying to throw America under the bus. I completely agree with that synopsis. It's my take that now the action needs to be in finding a way to get him out of that office where he can't hurt America anymore. And then this brings up Dolly Parton. So I love Dolly, and I love those years before Porter Wagoner when she used that voice, and she was so wonderful. Yes, you're the queen of the heartland, competing with Reba McEntire in that regard. And I'll leave that alone. But what you need to do, what we need to do, is to pursue the stories of the people Trump has destroyed. And one of them needs a truly deep dive to see where the money goes. And you can't just do it with anybody. It's got to be a Dolly Parton that everyone universally loves. So Dan Goldman just got primaried. Alexander Venman just got primaried. And Jasmine Crockett just got primaried. Those are the kind of people that were incumbents and Trump truly despised for separate reasons.
0: Eric, I'm sorry I'm out of time. I got to run. But you know, thank you for the call. And I think well said. Thank you for being with us. We'll be back tomorrow, same time, same place. In the meantime, don't forget, democracy is not a spectator sport. It requires you. It requires all of us. So tag, you're it. Get out there, get active, right? Have a great afternoon. Be good to yourself and the folks around you. Stay safe. Take your vitamins, eat your veggies, get your exercise. We've got a lot of work to do this fall, and I'll catch up with you tomorrow.
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5: Wow, that's expensive.
4: Then we have tower rent. That's about $300 a month.
5: Wow, that adds up.
4: We have to pay for these shows we get, like Democracy Now! And First Wave. Basically, all the shows that are not local, we have to pay almost $1,000 a year.
5: Oh, that's worth it, though.
4: And then we have to pay ASCAP and BMI and CSAC so we have permission to play their music.
5: So please support The Goat.
4: That's right. Send us a check, 433 South Main, Gainesville, 32601, or give Tapeworm some money, and he'll give it to me.
5: Yeah.
4: Right? You won't keep it, right?
5: Oh, yeah.

0: retired, and so that's where I learned the Quechua, because in the 90s most kids in the countryside just speak it, spoken Quechua. So now they speak Spanish as well, and that's how I learned to speak Quechua. And then when I was around 25, I guess, I saw kids watching movies in the countryside, because most of them, they don't have TV, they don't have internet. Actually, they just have the TV, the device, and the DVD reproducer, and then they go to the city, sell some stuff, food, potatoes, or whatever they harvest, and then the parents bring them. They can't afford toys or things like that for their entertainment, and they just buy discs of movies, and this is the entertainment. But what I saw, it's they saw the movies in Spanish, in Spain dubbed movies, and then they even don't understand what was going on in the movie.
1: So they just watch.
0: They just watch and laugh with some physical jokes, you know, but they didn't understand. And then I asked them, hey, what's going on in the movie? And they said, I don't know, right? And that's why I decided to, hey, why if I try do the same voices and create the dubbing process for this in a short clip? And the response of these kids was really, really amazing, because they finally understood, but just a short clip. That's why we decided to, hey, why if we dub a full movie, right? And here is why. Because most of the indigenous language hasn't a written. They don't have the way to write. In Quechua is the same. And then most of the communication is oral. Right, and then how I can figure out to preserve the language without writing? It's we have this device, the phones, the audiovisual, the media now, and I said, okay, this is the way how I can preserve the language, because it's losing.
1: I want to go to clip number two. It's you describing why speaking in Quechua, preserving this language, is so important.
0: Our language Quechua, to me, it's like life itself. In Spanish, I can say many things, but in Quechua, I can say what I really feel. What truly comes from my heart. There's the bull. Quechua speakers have always been treated like second-class citizens. In the past, people would have to speak it in secret. To this day, when you speak Quechua, people will look at you like you are worthless. That's why people won't speak it. That's why we are losing it.
1: That's another clip from Runasimi. Translated into English from Quechua means the language of the people. And we're speaking to Augusto Zagara, who is the director, but also the voice you just heard, Fernando Valencia, who this film is about. And now we're also joined by his son, Dylan. He was very young at the time. He's a few years older. It's hard to recognize him at 14. But Fernando, before I ask Dylan a question, that is so beautiful, the way you describe your indigenous language being your heart, expressing your soul. Talk about how it's threatened.
0: Yes, so each language in the world, especially the indigenous language, are very attached to the human relationships and also the relationship with the nature. And in Quechua, the most important thing, it's think in the other before think about yourself. It's why when you say hello, let's say hello or good morning, right? You say alilanchu, which means it's everything all right, because I am aware, I am care of you, right? And then, yeah, that's why the language comes from the heart. And it's a beautiful thing. And most people ask me, why should I learn Quechua, Runasimi? And I say, because you will discover yourself. That's why I made. I learned Spanish to communicate in my country because each document is in Spanish. I learned English to communicate with the world because English is split around the world. And I, fortunately, I learned Quechua to talk with myself, with my most basic feelings.
1: Dylan, you're 14 years old now.
2: Yeah.
1: Did you learn Quechua in school?
2: I didn't. I didn't learn Quechua, but they teach it in a very basic way. There's like 1 hour a week of Quechua, so it is very hard to actually learn it and not just memorize a couple of words.
1: So you learn it from your father?
2: Yeah. I learned some words, some readings, yeah. But I have a very good way to pronounce the Quechua, I think. Because of this trainment with
1: because of
2: dubbing,
1: your dad training you?
2: Yeah, like noca, I can say it a little bit better. Yeah, this was like when I was maybe 7 or 6.
1: Well, it's now preserved for all time.
2: Yeah.
1: Are you concerned about cultural imperialism bringing it to the Quechua people? The idea of bringing this movie as opposed to bringing out the voices of the Quechua people to the world?
0: Yeah. Most people ask me the same question. Yes, why you are bringing imperialism into Quechua, a peaceful country, a peaceful culture? And I said, but I'm not bringing them here. I am bringing the Quechua outside. I'm doing the opposite thing, and they don't even are noticing about this. What I'm doing is in the peaceful way to share the worldwide culture into small culture. And when I translate it, I am sharing our culture to the worldwide culture, taking something very iconic as the Lion King into a native language, but which is not a small thing. It's 10 million people speaking Quechua, and I say, why not?
1: I want to go to the final clip we have of Runasimi. We see Fernando teaching Dylan, a young Dylan, he's already 14, to jump into a haystack, but really, it's so much more.
3: Yeah.
4: Okay, Dylan, you have to fly the hike. You have to fly. I don't know if I want to do this anymore.
3: Dylan, vamos.
4: Come on, you can do this.
3: Yeah.
4: Ready? You can jump this hike on three. One, two, ready. Come on. Fly. That was intense.
1: That's a clip from Runasimi. Augusto Zagara, you're the director. You filmed him for so many years. Why did you choose this clip?
5: To me, that clip was always really magical and really special, you know, and that scene means more. It's more about Fernando teaching Dylan to overcome a fear just through a game. It's like something that Fernando used to do when he was a kid, and he's pushing Dylan, and he's pushing him, and finally he does it. So I think it has a lot to do with what Fernando is trying to teach Dylan in general throughout the film.
1: As we begin to wrap up, Fernando, that scene, the radio audience can't see it, but you can imagine it, reminds me of the scene where you show the full Lion King to the community in the mountains. Describe where you chose your open-air theater.
0: It was an incredible experience to see the final result and the people, because nothing of this could have sense if the Quechuan people don't enjoy the final movie dubbed into their own language.
1: And it was particularly touching to see you with your parents. Describe that experience.
0: Oh, my parents, yeah. I think about the kids for the dubbing, but in the way I discovered the old people liked more, because most of them just saw the cartoons as something very far from them. But when they realized, my father came to me and told me to my ear, hey, this movie moves your heart and makes you cry.
1: That was Fernando Valencia and his son Dylan, and Augusto Zegarra, the director of the new documentary Runasimi, playing in New York this weekend at the Firehouse Cinema at DCTV. I'll be moderating the Q&A on Monday at 3:30 there. Tonight I'll be in Middlebury, Vermont for a screening of the documentary Steal the Story, Please at the Dana Theater at 7:15 with Tia Lesson and Carl Diehl, the directors. It's great to be back. I'm Amy Goodman with Juan Gonzalez.
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9: And it was like they did the divide and conquer thing. We didn't know about it either. Was my best friend a spy? Was Bunny a spy? Was Helen a spy? Was my lover a spy? Who was going to tell on us? A terrible silence in the Mitsubishi Maine as every day more of us went up before the summary courts martial.
10: 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I'm Brian DeShazer. In the news this week, Russia's crackdown forces the Russian LGBT network to shut down, while England offers new hope to people with drug-resistant HIV. A U.S. federal judge blocks the Trump administration from excluding gender-affirming care from the Affordable Care Act, while Ohio makes it harder for trans people to change gender markers on state IDs. Canada unveils a powerful new monument honoring victims and survivors of the historic LGBT purge. A Flash Rainbow Rewind remembers lesbian purges in the military that leads to the conclusion of Pat Bond's classic tale, Murder in the Whack. So snuggle up, you found This Way Out.
11: I'm Rhett.
12: I'm Tanya Kane Perry.
11: With NewsWrap, a summary of some of the news in or affecting LGBTQ communities around the world for the week ending August 22nd, 2026.
12: The Russian LGBT network is shutting down. In a statement on Facebook, the group blamed the extremist label it's been branded with by the government. In their words, the designation has made the previous public format of its work impossible. Any connection to the organization may create additional risk for the people we seek to support and protect. Their social media accounts will also be deleted soon. Russia's Supreme Court banned what it called the International LGBT Movement in 2023. The Russian LGBT Network was found to be an extremist organization, according to the St. Petersburg City Court this past April. This is just one example of the intensifying anti-LGBTQ plus crackdown across the country since the ruling. Queer venue owners have been thrown in jail. Displaying the rainbow flag or even similarly colorful items can lead to arrests and fines. 8 other LGBTQ groups have been banned in just the past few months after being dubbed extremists, according to Human Rights Watch. Since 2006, the Russian LGBT Network has been pivotal in the fight for social acceptance and protection of LGBT rights, offering support and guidance to activist groups, local rights organizations, and professionals working with the LGBT community. Their farewell statement says, "The Russian LGBT Network may close, but dignity, solidarity, and people's right to be themselves cannot be destroyed."
11: England's National Health Service is making a new life-saving treatment for multi-drug-resistant HIV available. Following recommendations from the Clinical Priorities Advisory Group, patients who are resistant to other antiretroviral medications can access the drug lenacapavir under the brand name Soonlenca. NHS Scotland has already approved the drug, although the Scottish Medicines Consortium has yet to reach a pricing agreement with the manufacturer. The All Wales Therapeutics and Toxicology Centre rejected lenacapavir based on guidance from the National Institute for Health and Care Excellence, but Wales normally falls in line behind NHS England. Antiretroviral treatments are largely effective at reducing HIV to undetectable viral loads for most patients. However, among England's nearly 100,000 HIV-positive people, hundreds endure a rare mutation of the virus. Lenacapavir's novel approach offers new hope for them. Under the brand name Yeztugo, lenacapavir was approved by the U.S. Food and Drug Administration in 2025 for pre-exposure prophylaxis, or PrEP. It was found to be almost 100% effective at preventing HIV transmission. The drug is administered through a combination of oral and injectable doses. After initial treatment, there is only a biannual maintenance shot. In the coming weeks, the treatment will be offered to reportedly 92 eligible recipients. Over the next 3 years, the treatment is expected to be given to around 300 individuals. Health Minister Baroness Marone said the landmark treatment will totally transform the lives of those living with drug-resistant HIV. The announcement is in tandem with the National Health Service's larger plan to eliminate the spread of HIV in England by 2030. That plan includes an increase in available testing and a national program to provide life-saving care and treatment for HIV. As of this August, lenacapavir is currently available in 10 countries and expected to reach 24 more by the end of 2026.
12: The Trump administration cannot exclude coverage of gender-affirming health care under the Affordable Care Act, according to a U.S. federal judge. Senior U.S. District Judge Nathaniel Gorton of the District of Massachusetts ruled that the Department of Health and Human Services had exceeded its authority in cutting the treatment from the Affordable Care Act, or Obamacare. In 2025, the Centers for Medicare and Medicaid Services aimed to curb enrollment in the programs to reduce federal spending. Its Marketplace Integrity and Affordability final rule reclassified certain gender-affirming care treatments as no longer essential health benefits. As a result, certain insurance plans were barred from covering those procedures. A coalition of 20 states and Pennsylvania Governor Josh Shapiro sued the Trump administration over the rule change. They argued that the revisions were unlawful and would increase premiums and out-of-pocket expenses, not to mention the loss of health.

0: health insurance altogether for many enrollees. Judge Gordon sided with the state's coalition to strike down the rule on August 14th. He found that the Department of Health and Human Services had unlawfully revised the scope of essential health benefits without submitting a congressionally required report with proper certification. Other marketplace provisions challenged by the coalition's lawsuit continue to be litigated in other venues.
1: Ohioans must now jump through added hoops to change the gender markers on their state IDs and driver's licenses. The Ohio Bureau of Motor Vehicles spokesman Lindsay Borer announced that the form previously used to update gender markers is not compatible with Ohio Revised Code Section 9.05. That law makes it the policy of the state of Ohio to recognize two sexes, male and female. These sexes are not changeable and are grounded in fundamental and incontrovertible reality. Instead of filling out a form provided by the Bureau of Motor Vehicles, individuals are now required to update gender markers on their birth certificates or passports first, then present that to the BMV. Dara Adkinson is executive director of trans equity organization Trans Ohio. They spoke to NBC4, Columbus Local News, about the harms of the new policy.
2: It's a safety issue. You know, you're pulled over for a traffic stop and immediately flagged as potentially having a fraudulent identification on you because your stuff doesn't match who you present as. You know, it's harder to access healthcare, harder to access insurance when your matching ID documents do not correspond to what is the gender designation on file.
1: LGBTQ advocates additionally criticize the lack of a transition period prior to the policy change. Activists are taking quick action to provide support for those in need. Trans Ohio has identified at least 10 county probate courts that will process birth certificate updates for transgender Ohioans. The LGBTQ plus advocacy and legal aid organization, Equality Ohio, is providing free representation for legal name changes and birth certificate gender marker corrections for those at or below the federal poverty line.
0: Two Winnipeg artists have unveiled a new national monument in remembrance of Canada's LGBT purge. Visual artists Shauna Dempsey and Lori Millen won an international competition in 2020 to design the work. Their Thunderhead Monument was introduced in the capital city of Ottawa on August 21st. Dempsey and Millen came up with the idea to have the monument depicting a thunderhead cloud. Millen was inspired to use the imagery as she felt it represented the uplifting effects of community throughout the ongoing fight for queer rights. It's also a direct response to the harm caused by the historic discrimination by the hand of Canada's federal government between the 1950s and 1990s. The LGBT purge was a systematic campaign to identify and expel thousands of queer members of the Canadian Armed Forces, the Royal Canadian Mounted Police, and members of the Federal Public Service. The rolling thunder of that injustice can still be felt today. The monument is a large white column in the shape of a thundercloud. Visitors are able to walk through the hollow, cloud-shaped center to find the interior covered in disco ball mirror tiles. It's described by the artist as a way of honoring the strength and resiliency of Canada's 2S LGBTQ plus community. Dempsey elaborated on her monument's meaning in the Global News.
3: I think it will be in part a site of grieving because many people didn't survive. Many lives were lost due to the effects of homophobia and transphobia. But I also think being in that form, that thundercloud, that uplift with all of those disco tiles, I think there will be that same sense of power that Lori talked about, that we are together, we are powerful, look at what we can do together.
1: 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Follow the news in your area and around the world. 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
1: Thank you. 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For This Way Out, I'm Rhett. Stay healthy.
0: And I'm Tanya Kane Perry. 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
16: In 1980, radio producer Carla Tanella gathered a group of lesbians to talk about their experiences in the military. This is Sharon, courtesy of the Pacifica Radio Archives.
17: When I went in the service, the thing that got me right off the bat was I couldn't believe how people were treated. I was absolutely, I just couldn't believe it, you know. We used to stand at attention out in the hot sun. It was in Alabama, and I saw women stand there and pass out and fall and crack their heads open, and you're supposed to walk over them, you know.
18: Yeah, for no reason that we could think of.
17: Yeah, I mean, it was just incredible, just the things that happened, or, you know, the pressure in the barracks, you know. And it was like, it was really wrong to be friendly with the women, and it was like, it was made real clear to us that we weren't supposed to even touch each other or get too close to each other, because that was wrong. You'd be up on charges for being a lesbian. And it was just the pressure, you know, of watching your every movement and things like that. And there was a couple in my platoon, and they were gay, and they had to sneak around. But everybody was talking about how they thought that maybe they might be. And if they were, you know, they were going to get really kicked out and harassed. And also, there was, when I was stationed in Fort Leonard Wood, they had a network called the CID, and there were women in our barracks that were CID agents.
19: What does CID stand for?
18: Honor Intelligence Division.
19: Okay.
17: Yeah. And I was in my room one day, and the woman across the hall came in and said, "Hey, Sharon, you better watch out. The CID's after you." I said, "What are you talking about?" I said, "What are they going to get me for, having pictures of women on the wall?" You know, I mean, everybody that I knew that was gay had to be really sneaky and really clever, because they knew that everybody was after them, and they knew what would happen to you, you know, if you got caught, you know. And it was just without having to go through the horrendous thing of when you were caught, the trials and the things that you do to it, just the life in there of trying to survive, you know, is really repressive, really bad.
19: Yeah. What time period were you in the service?
17: I was in 1960-61.
16: Last time on This Way Out, actor-comedian Pat Bond began the story about how she entered the Women's Army Corps towards the end of World War II and found an environment ripe for a budding lesbian.
20: And there were five or six women sitting around waiting to get in. It took me quite some time to figure out that they were indeed women. They were wearing men's suits, men's haircuts. Now, you know, the psychiatrist knew that they were dykes. A two-year-old would have known. Was it always going to be like that? I guess I thought it was.
16: It stayed that way for a while, but Bond's one-woman show soon takes a tragic turn in the conclusion of Murder in the Wack.
20: And my lover and I adopted a kitten. And when we went overseas, we couldn't take it with us, they said. And we couldn't give it away, so I hid it in my ditty bag, of which I have said there were no ditties in it. And we went aboard the ship with the cat. Well, we no sooner got outside the Golden Gate Bridge, and we're all violently ill. Have you ever been seasick? Oh, my God. You prayed that you were in the top bunk in those three-layer bunks. Didn't have any drama, me, no. So one day I was lying there, green, and you literally turn green, vomiting away. And the first sergeant came to me and said, you're wanted topside in Class A uniform. Class A uniform, those were winter wools. And they were stiff with vomit. Oh, what idiocy now. So I got into my Class A uniform with the tie. I used to send the tie to the cleaners with a note on it saying, do not untie tie. God forbid the other dykes should find out. So I went topside, and there was a huge table with the commanding officer, the executive officers sitting around it, and a cardboard box in the middle of the table with a cat in it. We were being court-martialed for having brought a cat on board the ship. And they called witnesses, the male officers, who were mostly doctors, who had just come from fighting in places like Guadalcanal. And one of them let us use the old operating room for the cat. And they said to him, have you seen a cat on board this ship? And he said, no. They thought it was hysterical. They told me they even bound the proceedings and sold them later on to the men to show them examples of idiocy in the Women's Army Corps. Well, you know, you had no defense. There was no defense attorney, but I had seen Perry Mason. Oh, if I had only known he was Perry Mason, it would have comforted me a great deal. My lover was sitting there crying, they're going to take away my stripes, what'll my mother say? So I said to the first sergeant, did you ever give us a direct order not to bring a cat on board this ship? She said, no, but you guys knew. And I said, but did you give us a direct order? No. So we got out of it. Whew. But we never saw the kitten again. I think they threw it overboard. Well. And the CO said to me then, you think you are out of this, but I will be watching you. Her name was Mildred Burgess, an obvious dyke. Well, we got to Yokohama in Japan, and there was a band there to meet us. We thought we were going over to be deprived. A band, a woman's band wearing men's uniforms, striped on the side, bow ties, the whole thing, playing the Whack marching song. You ever heard the Whack marching song? Well, duty is calling you and me. We have a date with destiny. Ready, the whack is ready. Their pulse is steady. The world to set free. La di a di a di. Service, we're in it heart and soul. Victory is our only goal. We love our country's honor and we'll defend it against any foe. We didn't know it was the Colonel Bogey March. We had not seen Bridge on the River Kwai. So they stuck us in trucks and hauled us off to Tokyo, to the Mitsubishi Main, a hotel. Yes, the same folks that made the fighter planes that are now making your cars, Mitsubishi. Well, it was a gorgeous hotel with a beauty shop and a bar and a gift shop and two women to a room. And for every two women there, we had a maid. Can you believe it? And we were told we weren't supposed to do anything because we had to save face. We couldn't carry anything. We couldn't lift anything. The maid did it. Well, my maid came up to my shoulder, and she took one look at me and went, Papa-san. She recognized me. Papa. Oh, I loved her. So I would get behind her when she was lugging my barracks bag and kick it with my foot to try to help. Well, two women to a room. How exciting. I remember one woman came out of her room one morning and said to me, good morning, lover. Would you cry to tone it down a bit so I can get some sleep? And they were taking three bed checks a night. That should have said something to me, too. Yeah. They also had whack night at home, one night a week when men weren't allowed in the building. Now, there were no men in the building anyway. There were five straight women in the company. Maybe. They were wavering. All they needed was a glass of water and a shove. And our band would play Prisoner of Love, you know, alone from night to night you'll find me, too weak to break the chains that bind me. I need no shackles to remind me I'm just a prisoner of love. Well, we would drink and dance and drink and dance. But then things began happening, strange things, like a friend of mine whose name was Helen Hunt. Try to remember that name with me, for me. It is the name of one of our first lesbian martyrs. Helen came to me and said that they called her in and told her that they knew she was a homosexual. You see, the war was over. I didn't know till years later that that had made the difference. The war was over. They didn't need dykes who could take a bus motor apart and put it back together again blindfolded, did they? We didn't know that. And Helen said they had read her mail, they had pictures of her dancing with a woman, kissing a woman, and that they told her that unless she gave them the name of 10 of her friends, she would be dishonorably discharged. They would tell her parents. And you know, in that era, they did things like burn your passport. You were no longer a citizen, you couldn't vote. And then one at a time, every woman in that company was called in for what they called a summary courts-martial. One of the women went out and got pregnant. She was so terrified. And it was like they did the divide and conquer thing that we didn't know about either. Was my best friend a spy? Was Bunny a spy? Was Helen a spy? Was my lover a spy? Who was going to tell on us? The terrible silence in the Mitsubishi Maine as every day more of us went up before the summary courts martial. And one day Helen, who was 20 years old, went up to the sixth floor where she lived and jumped out the window. And at 20, she was dead. And they gave her a military funeral with a flag draped over her coffin. And they played taps over her coffin. And the thing that haunts me still is that her parents will never know why their child died. They didn't have tranquilizers, you know, in those days, so they stuffed us full of phenobarbital. And we were finally guarded by 6-foot men wearing guns. And all we did, nobody wanted us to go to work, we just sat there and drank and took phenobarbital and cried and drank and took phenobarbital. And finally I went to an officer I trusted, Captain Van, and I said, "Captain Van, and I can still feel the winter wool of your uniform when I put my head on her shoulder and see my tears dripping off her Pallas Athene emblem she wore on her collar." I said, "Captain Van, they're going to kill us all. I know they are. What have we done? Why? What have we done? Help me. Help us." And the next day she was transferred out. And Captain Saxon and Captain Burgess conducted all those summary court-martials. Gay women turning on other gay women. Terrifying. Worse, worse, worse. Most of the women who went through that that I've talked to since did not have an orgasm till they were 40 years old. I mean, at that age, when you're just discovering your sexuality, to be told that everything you are is rotten, filthy, and dirty, does something. Well, then everyone was sent home for formal court-martial proceedings. 450 women came home from Tokyo, Japan, for court-martials. And by then we wanted out. Who, you know, you get to the point where you don't care anymore. And they brought out the milk. Well, we'd been overseas for a year. We hadn't seen this new form of milk. It said homo milk. 450 women said, "That's what happened, it's the homo milk." And then finally, it was over and we were let go. But what was that power grip on the wrist? Like now, it hasn't changed, it's the same. Oh, let the children play. Let them get on talk shows. Let them picket, let them ask for their rights, let them have parades. But all we have to do is clamp the power around their wrist. And believe me, that's all they have to do. And they have not changed, and they will not change. And so, at least I can say, Captain Martha Saxon, Captain Mildred Burgess, I indict you for murder in the Women's Army Corps.
16: Actor, comedian, and veteran Pat Bond evaded the Army's prosecutions by marrying a gay male GI in the same predicament. She later said she regretted that choice, but that she did it to protect her lover. Murder in the WAC was recorded by Catherine Davenport of WINGS, the Women's International News Gathering Service, in 1982. Pat Bond died in 1990, leaving behind several performance pieces like Gertie, Gertie, Gertie Stein is back, back, back, and some wise words for the Dykes and their allies to heed.
20: But what was that power grip on the wrist? Like now, it hasn't changed, it's the same. Oh, let the children play. Let them get on talk shows. Let them picket. Let them ask for their rights. Let them have parades. But all we have to do is clamp the power around their wrist. And believe me, that's all they have to do.
16: Thanks for finding This Way Out, brought to you by the nonprofit Overnight Productions. NewsWrap was written by Jeb Bakke, edited by Lucia Chappell, produced by Brian DeShazer, and read by Tanya Kane Perry and Brett. Special thanks to Frieda Werden of WINGS, the Women's International News Gathering Service, for Murder in the WAC. 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
23: 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For those of you who are new to us, who might be listening on a podcast, we do progressive talk from 5 to 10 every morning and noon to 3, and we have all kinds of eclectic music shows from 10 to noon and 3 p.m. to 5 a.m., plus all weekend. We have Andy Starling in the studio. Andy was born and raised in Williston. He says he stumbled across the International Brotherhood of Electrical Workers in 2007, traveled across the U.S. and returned in 2017, hired as a union organizer and assistant business manager in 2020. Thanks for coming in, Andy.
24: Thank you for having me.
23: What does your job entail exactly?
24: Yeah, so main thing I do, I'm a union organizer for the IBEW, and I try to find non-union electricians and bring them over to fill jobs for our union contractors and hopefully bring them over to have a fulfilling career in the electrical construction trade.
23: Are there a lot of jobs these days?
24: Nationwide, yes. Gainesville, North Central Florida has been pretty slow around the Gainesville area, but nationwide it is busier than we have ever been.
23: Now, you represent workers since 1940, it says, from my notes, from what you sent to me, in North Central Florida, West Florida, and South Georgia. How many people are we talking about?
24: Current membership right now is about 550 or so. There have been times that we were much higher when we had, like, you know, public employees. We had some public employees at a time in construction, like when we were building a bunch of powerhouses. It has been over 1,000, but right now we're kicking about 550 members.
23: Now, are there big projects in Gainesville going on? You said it's a little slow.
24: The projects we usually do, large, you know, 10, 20 multi-billion dollar projects, our contractors do. Right now there's not many going on in Gainesville. There's a lot of housing that's being built, but we usually don't do that type of work. But, you know, we're really eyeballing maybe the football stadium and, you know, new powerhouses and things like that coming to the area.
23: So you obviously... You bid for, I mean, are you the ones that bid for contractors, or is that somebody else that does that?
24: No. So how it works is we provide labor, and then we have NECA, who's the National Electrical Contractors Association. They actually bid the work, they bid the work, and they have the projects they go after, and they look to us for manpower, and we work hand in hand. They say, hey, you know, later in the fall, we're going to have a job we're going to need 60 people for, and then we're in the business of finding those people and bringing them to fulfill the needs of the contractor.
23: And I see the union goes back to 1891, the oldest, largest, and most professional union in the world. That's pretty impressive.
24: Yeah, I don't know if we are the oldest, but we have been around for a long, long time. Yes. And through that time, we're, you know, 135 years or so, we've really perfected what we do, really good at making a lasting and fulfilling career for electricians. You know, the nature of construction work, the day you set the foot on the job site, you're actually working yourself out of a job. And so building a network where you can find, have all your employment lined up and having a network of working with different contractors to keep you working full time is a very beneficial thing.
23: I imagine things have been rough at times. I mean, way back when, I mean, factory owners or business people, I mean, basically they would often work people to death. Children would, you know, be in the mines and stuff like that. So the early days must have been especially tough for you guys.
24: Yeah, and actually it wasn't just wages that unions were created for. It was mainly job site safety conditions.
23: Uh-huh.
24: Because I remember reading this book before. It was like Boys, Cripples, and Old Men, and it was about coal miners, mm-hmm. and you were considered a grown man when you could handle a full team of mules, which was 6 mules, and you usually did that by 10 years old.
23: Oh, my goodness.
24: And by 18 years old, you were considered an old man because you either had black lung or your body was so broken down.
23: By 18?
24: 18 years old,
23: oh,
24: yes, sir.
23: Goodness.
24: Well, some as young as 18. But, yeah, anyways, job site safety conditions and obviously – child labor laws are something that we've done because, you know, children need to be learning and educated before they're in the workplace getting used and abused.
23: Talking to Andy Starling, he is with the International Brotherhood of Electrical Workers this morning, or today, on WGOT-LP Gainesville 100.1 and streaming at WGOT.org. Now, you guys are obviously around in the Depression. Do you have any not obviously, not, no remembrances because you're a younger guy, but any sense of what was going on back then?
24: Imagine the stories I've read through some of our own history books and stuff. Yeah, I mean, times were tough for everybody. We knew what it was, but luckily, like I said, the International Brotherhood of Electrical Workers covers all 50 states, Canada, and the Puerto Rican Islands. And so there was a network created then. Granted, it may have been telegraph and stuff like that, but there was we had a network set up to where we knew where jobs were at. And we literally call our people journeymen for a reason. You journeyed mm-hmm. to a job to go do it. And so, like, times were slow on everybody. I mean, the closest thing that I would even say that I've lived through was, the housing recession that happened. But, you know, the opportunity was there for people to travel and go make a living somewhere.
23: I see. Now, is there sort of, like, work for you every day? I mean, is there something for you to do as a union representative every day?
24: Yes, it's because not being like the org there's always somebody to talk to in organizing. Again, IBEW, our density nationwide is about 30% of the electrical trade. You know, we represent about 30% of the electrical workers. And so our contractors are always looking to grow. We're always trying to bring people over and even new contractors over to try to bring them on into our system and how we do things. So I tell, it's like, it doesn't matter if I work 40 hours a day or 140 hours, or excuse me, 40 hours in a week or 140 hours in a week. Like, there's a never ending bucket of things to do. You just kind of have to be a self-starter and find those things.
0: And again, how many people do we have locally?
24: Around 550.
0: I see. With the current political climate, I would guess things are tough.
24: Well, you want to talk federally or statewide or things like
0: both?
24: So federally, again, as far as construction work, things are actually okay. There's a lot of opinions about data centers and powerhouses and like the battery plants, cars that were being built, but overall, in construction nationwide, we're actually pretty good. Now, statewide and like the union culture and like right to work states and things like that, I think it's as hostile as it's ever been. But in the construction world anyway, we're actually doing pretty good.
0: I've got to tell you a story about 40 years ago. I was working part time as like a mobile DJ, and they actually hired me to go into like a place to play records, and they were speaking against unions, you know, telling the people, you know, giving them the pizza, you know, the typical thing, giving them pizza and trying to convince them that a union is not needed. And I assume that stuff goes on by management still to this day.
24: Absolutely. Yeah, they call them, there's captive audience meetings and things of that nature that still persist today. Union organizing has always been tough. There's more laws kind of restricting it now, but yeah, I mean, I tell, propaganda works. I mean, I understand, and I can only wrong, I'm not going to be sympathetic to business owners here, but I understand why they view unions as cumbersome and don't allow them to be as nimble with their businesses and their manpower as they would like to be. But I tell people propaganda works, because like anytime the average citizen sees unions is when they're on strike and it's labeled as they're inconveniencing the world because teachers are on strike and parents can't take kids to school. Or here, it even affected Florida. I think it was about 2 years ago, the longshoremen went on strike, and all of a sudden, oh, look what they're doing. We're not getting our imported goods and things like that. So, propaganda works, because like that's the only time you see unions in the media. You don't see,
0: I
24: hate to say it, but there's like, it's boring coverage to say, hey, look at the good careers this is, and look when they did food drives and community drives and they're in the parade and sponsoring little league ball teams and things like that. It's that kind of stuff is just boring and doesn't make headlines, but workers being on strike and inconveniencing everybody kind of sells.
0: And the mainstream media, of course, being the mainstream media and journalists tending to be center-right.
24: That's exactly right. Yeah, exactly right.
0: Again, talking to Andy Sterling with the International Brotherhood of Electrical Workers. Andy has traveled across the U.S., grew up in Williston, and returned here in 2017, now works as a union organizer and assistant business manager. What I'm trying to say is, many years ago, unions were more common, or more people belong to unions. Is that accurate or not?
24: It is accurate. I wouldn't say more common. There's more unions actually exist today than existed back in the 70s, but union member density was much higher. Mm-hmm. And that's when, you know, one income, and I'm not talking about like a crazy, like a doctor or anything like that,
0: but I mean
24: a bus driver or a school teacher had a decent home, kids college, two cars, and lived a comfortable life, you know, not rich by any means, but lived a very comfortable middle class income on one income. And that's, well, anybody who, you know, is working or trying to survive today knows that affordability crisis is crippling us, and most time both parents are working just to make the household balance sheet work.
0: Yeah, I grew up in exactly that household. My dad was a school teacher, and my mom just worked part time and probably didn't really need to. She didn't want to.
24: Yeah, that was the thing, and like recognizing like my grandfather was a union electrician. I didn't know that until actually after I started my apprenticeship program. But yeah, it was 3,000 square foot house, 2 cars, and 6 kids. 3,000 square foot house, 2 cars, and 6 kids.

0: comfortable, and we didn't really pay attention to the slow chipping away of pension plans and negotiations, keeping up with the inflation. And then you have, you know, you have outliers like happened here in Florida, you know, during COVID when so many people moved to the state and like housing costs exploded and hurricanes happened and insurance price exploded. So there's a couple like things that we could have controlled and things we didn't, I think. But most of it is that people really got comfortable. And even then, like the union density in America right now is like 9%. When it was at peak, I think it was like 33 or 34. Wow. So it wasn't like the majority of people actually belonged to one, but it was much more union density. And that just kind of carried all those collective bargaining agreements to me, kind of in just enforced middle class living. And they just slowly got eroded away. It took 40 or 50 years for us to really wake up and pay attention. But, you know, here we are.
1: Only 9% of Americans are in a union now?
0: I think it's 9 or 10%.
1: Wow.
0: Yes, sir.
1: Wow. So their side, management, was working all along probably to chip away.
0: Yes, chip away. And it used to be, we used to have like solidarity where unions supported each other. Not that we were in sync with every single issue, because we certainly had our differences. But when it came to protecting pension plans and right to strike, and working together for the common good of all the entire, I would not say all working people, we had that. And then they slowly chipped away, took a little bit, one piece from this group, one piece from that group, one piece from over here, and slowly ate away at it until we realized, like we woke up and realized that laws have been put in place and things of this nature to where we don't have the influence that we used to.
1: We often hear about the Ronald Reagan and the air traffic controllers. Mm-hmm. That was pretty significant, right, against unions?
0: Yes, sir. And that was like the big thing, because until that time, like unions had went on strike and pretty much got the concessions that they could live with. Not saying they got everything they wanted, but got concessions they could live with. And Ronald Reagan, who, by the way, was a card-carrying union member, and people forget that. Yeah, he was the president of the Screen Actors Guild, and I think president of like the AFL-CIO for the state of California. But anyways, which I kind of think is what shocked everybody. But yeah, when the TSA workers, or air traffic controllers, I'm sorry, went on strike, and he fired every one of them, it was kind of like, it was like the watershed moment of what happened when things really started going downhill. And I kind of think that unions have been on their back foot ever since.
1: Mm-hmm. And I'm guessing union membership has gone down since Trump took office or not?
0: I think it's holding steady.
1: Okay, good.
0: I mean, I don't really want to jump off into the partisan things, but like I say, despite best efforts on state and federal levels, there are lots of federal and municipality and government employees who we saw, like, you know, they tried to just do away and like null and void their union contracts. It seems like to me the Supreme Court has restored a lot of that. So I would say it's kind of holding steady despite best efforts to kill it.
1: So what is their side? Management doesn't want to absorb what, more costs or regulations that will cost them money? I mean, is that what it all comes down to, money, do you think?
0: A lot of it's money, and a lot of it is your workforce having a lot of control over the day-to-day life. Like, you know, if you need your business to be more flexible, but a union contract says the hours of work are between 7 and 3:30, and then that's it, and you want your people to come in and work night shift for the same rate, but you know the union contract says you get a 10% pay increase, and you have to get approval and all this other type of stuff. Like, management doesn't like it, but it's ultimately for the benefit of the for the member, and like kind of stabilize their day to day life, because you know so many of us, our life actually revolves around the hours we work before we can do anything else.
1: Sure.
0: And yeah,
1: sure.
0: and a matching 401k is a whole lot cheaper than a pension plan. So
1: I see. And you know, you mentioned propaganda earlier, and it comes from all over. I mean, you get the right wing media basically with propaganda 24/7 and all over, and again, most of it, I guess, is anti-union, right?
0: I don't know, because And maybe because I'm really plugged into unionism and the union

0: movement, so I see a lot of that on my feed every day.
1: Okay.
0: But yes, primarily the anti-union rhetoric I ever see comes off the Fox News crowd and things of that nature.
1: Yeah, it's you know, it's almost counterintuitive. You would think people would be for their fellow people and fellow workers mm-hmm. to have a good income and live a good life, but yet you've got the powers that be working hard to convince people.
0: Yeah, it's always amazing to me. Like when I first started getting involved in the union movement, I thought, like, I don't know how we're not at, like, you know, 70%, 80%, 90% mm-hmm. or so. It seems like there's a whole lot of lip service paid of, like, we want workers' rights, like, we're supportive of workers' rights and workers having jobs and good incomes and all that, until it comes time to sign a contract to actually back up what you say, and then it just seems like it falls flat after that.
1: So it comes back to money, I guess.
0: It does come back to money. And, yeah, and I don't want to say, like, there's this big thing of, like, really just wanting to control every aspect of people's lives or anything. But the bottom line is, you know, it does come down to money, especially if you're trying to compete on a global market and you're, you know, not to jump off into it, but, like, if you're competing with goods from foreign countries that utilize slave labor and you can bring an item into this country that costs $6 or $10, an American-made version costs $35 or $40. Mm-hmm. You know, it's hard to compete with that. And, like, that, and to be fair to that business that's trying to compete with this $10 product. And, you know, a part of it goes to, like, to me, like, there's financial patriotism to me ever since I got into the union movement, of, like, always trying to buy the most made in USA mm-hmm. and, like, union quality product that I could, just because I understand the importance of the pension plans and everything behind the scenes. But there's a lot of folks that just see a cheaper item on the shelf and that's what they're going to buy. I mean, maybe it's out of necessity, because, like, we know there's not a lot of money going around in people's pockets these days.
1: And I guess that's one of the arguments they use against unions, is they say, well, you know, if it costs too much to hire people, the companies will just send the work to slave labor companies, mm-hmm. countries, as they have done many times.
0: They have done that many times. You know, in the 90s, I think it was when NAFTA and stuff happened
1: right.
0: under the Clinton administration, and right. kind of opened that up. And that was a nail in the coffin of American manufacturing, anyway, not just unionism, but American manufacturing, because all of a sudden you did have to compete with countries who were making goods who didn't treat their employees, you know, as good as we do, or try to do, anyway.
1: We've been talking to Andy Sterling. He is a union organizer and assistant business manager for the International Brotherhood of Electrical Workers. If people want more information about the group, how would they do that?
0: Reach out to our website. It's ibw1205.org. And we have our apprenticeship program too. It's etagainesville.org. Reach out to either one of those, and you can find out more about us.
1: Is there any good news, Andy, as far as, like, pro-worker legislation these days?
0: Yeah, actually, here in the state of Florida, here I think it's September 30th, is going to roll around. The minimum wage for a worker in the state of Florida is going to move to $15 an hour.
1: Great.
0: And I believe that it's going to adjust for inflation after that, which is kind of crazy. I know we were talking in this interview about, like, you know, kind of left or right-wing politics and how, like, right-wing politicians seem to be anti-union. Many of them do. Well, it's kind of crazy. You know, it was that minimum wage in the state of Florida was a ballot initiative. And when it passed, I think we were following, you know, federal minimum wage at the time. I think it was $7.25 an hour or whatever it was. And when it went to a ballot initiative and it passed, I heard so much stuff about how many jobs it was going to kill and all this stuff. Well, remind people, since that time, since 2020, and there's some other factors that go into it, but since that time, the state of Florida has went from 17th, the 17th largest economy in the world, to the 14th, with higher GDP than many other right-to-work states. So it seems that the minimum wage going into effect and getting workers paid a little bit more contributed to that net benefit of the economy, other than a net negative.
1: Well, good. I'm glad we can end on a positive note, Andy. Tell us again the contact information.
0: Oh, yes. It's IBEW1205.org, or you can call us at 352-376-7701.
1: Okay, give us both of those again, please.
0: Oh, IBEW1205.org, or call us at 352-376-7701.
1: Andy Starling has been our guest. And Andy, very interesting stuff, and keep up the good work. Thanks for being with us on The GOAT.
0: Thank you very much for having me.
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5: 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Gone.
6: Catastrophic flood disaster strikes Nepal.
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6: North Texas wildfire burns 125 square miles in a single day. Plus,
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6: World's oceans hit new all-time heat record.
4: What a summer. 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
6: And I'm Desi Doyen.
4: Stand by for 6 minutes of independent green news, politics, analysis, and snarky comment.
9: Quote, he said it's new U.S. territory. It's the Strait of Hormuz is new U.S. territory. I don't know if this is related, but today it turned green and the bottom is peeling.
4: Ah, well, that explains a few things. This is your Green News Report. I'm gonna soak up the sun. Okay, Desi Doyen, just a brutal video out of Nepal, this flooding.
6: It's astonishing.
4: I have no words. Yeah. What do you got for us?
6: Hundreds of people are confirmed killed and several hundred more are missing after catastrophic flash flooding in the Kathmandu region of the Himalayas. Preliminary assessments indicate an ice avalanche from a high altitude glacier sent a torrent of water, mud, and debris into the valley below that engulfed villages and multi-story buildings in seconds. Scientists say rising global temperatures may have accelerated the glacier's collapse. The same region suffered a similar catastrophic flood a year ago in a different Himalayan valley, also linked to melting glaciers, destabilizing high mountain walls. Scientists say the fast-warming Himalayas are a danger zone for glacier melt as the planet heats up. The rate of ice loss from Himalayan glaciers has more than doubled since 2001 due to man-made climate change. Here in the U.S., our summer of fires continues, this time in North Texas, with the fast-moving Ross Fire. It doubled in size in just hours, forcing evacuations and school closures in two rural counties west of Fort Worth. The fire burned 125 square miles in a single day, fueled by high winds and extremely hot and dry conditions. Numerous studies show that climate change, driven by humanity's burning of fossil fuels, is increasing the occurrence of fire weather conditions across the United States.
4: It has been a brutal summer, and it doesn't look like it's going to stop anytime soon.
6: No, it doesn't. In science, the world's oceans this week hit their hottest temperature ever recorded. That's according to Europe's climate service Copernicus.
4: Great.
6: Driven by human-caused climate change and intensified by a fast-approaching supersized El Nino event. The oceans absorb about 90% of the excess heat trapped by humanity's burning of fossil fuels. Setting a new ocean heat record in August is very unusual because global sea temperatures normally peak in March and April. Mm. Nearly half of the world's ocean area is currently experiencing a marine heat wave, which harms coral reefs, marine life, and the ocean food supply, and fuels extreme weather events. Here's study co-author Dr. Samantha Burgess.
8: There's a huge number of reasons why people should be worried about a warmer ocean. The reality is we need to get to net zero as quickly as possible, and our climate will continue to warm as long as we continue to emit fossil fuels into the atmosphere.
4: Oh, I don't need any additional reasons to worry. I'm worried. Then again, I pay attention to the signs.
6: But there is some better news.
4: Good.
6: Balcony Solar is really taking off. That small, off-the-shelf plug-in solar systems that consumers can install in backyards and on apartment balconies to offset soaring electricity costs. This week, California lawmakers passed laws allowing residents to install balcony solar without first obtaining their utility's permission or paying expensive fees.
4: Well, duh.
6: However, the state's largest utility, privately owned Pacific Gas and Electric, successfully lobbied to sunset the law in just 4 years.
4: Oh, right. Whatever.
6: Finally, a new study shows that local clean air zones are saving children's lungs. Back in 2019, London enacted a pollution fee for older polluting vehicles entering the city. The researchers of the study were, quote, stunned by how quickly young school children's stunted lungs began to recover, grow, and improve. They call it the strongest evidence yet that local clean air zones work to reverse some of the harm caused by pollution exposure during childhood when kids' lungs are the most vulnerable.
4: For much more on all of these stories and the ones we couldn't get to today, check out our website at greennews.bradblog.com. We are off next week until after the Labor Day holiday. Hope you'll all stay safe and somehow cool out there. We'll be back thereafter. Until then, I'm Brad Friedman.
6: And I'm Desi Doyen.
4: And this has been your Green News Report.

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2: 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Let's tell you how to do it. Are you ready?
3: 10 seconds. Ready on one. Stand by two.
4: Just be perfectly natural, easy, and relaxed. A real country. Now, when that red light is on, that camera is on you.
5: Now, don't be scared of this thing. He's any more than I am.
6: And here he is, ladies and gentlemen, a newcomer to Memphis television, but sure to become an old friend. A Face in the Crowd, starring that Arkansas traveler,
7: Peter Beauchamp.
8: Oh, good, you're here.
9: Hi.
10: You sing?
11: I'd rather he hit me than listen to him. Words come out of his mouth, you think you're going to hear something, you get hit with feathers.
5: You. Nobody talks to me and gets away with it. I'll tell you what it is.
7: All mixed up with Peter Beauchamp.
5: It's the excitement, see? Excitement that don't die.

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You've got wings so fast they buzz when you fly. A maggot is what you are in your early cocoon. They probably find flies all the way on the moon. Even weeds don't ever want to die. Is it any different for a fly? You have no house. Well, you have mine. You have no real friends. Stay away from the wine. Housefly, go to sleep. Say goodbye. No one will weep when you die. On horses, on houses, in May, any spill is a pond where you play. Buzzing and hovering tabletops. When you land, it abruptly stops. Get a job. Turn off the siren. Go into town. See if anyone's hiring. You have such a short life. Who is that there, your wife? I guess she's Shelley. You must be Byron. You're schmutz, but you still clean your hands. You and your toots by the frying pan. This must be you and your aunt, your nephew and your daughter. Stand still. Don't move. I'll go get my swatter. You're a buzzing fly in F sharp. You sound better with a lute and a harp. You land on us and you land at us. You'll never have status. You aimed for my eye, you piece of crap fly. You sit on the cake, cleaning your hands and your face. You're handsome and thin. You try to blend in. You bastard, sitting around all over the place. You'll be here even after the bomb. Why don't you go out and eat cat with your mom? A king just wiped one of your folks from his face. Well, I guess you all just own the place. Housefly, housefly. You're sitting by the foam in the back on a keg with your see-through wings and your strange little legs. No one's had a life stranger than you. You know famine. You know war. You know danger. You were brushed from the slacks on the president's thigh. You lived for a day on a dead fish's eye. Mobile to Yokohama, people. I know you probably know the Dalai Lama. On your baby when you change her. I know you probably had family in the manger. Roaches, rats, gnats, fleas, flies. No one's gonna weep when you die. Twitch and stutter, scrub and laugh, and do that dance that your weird mother choreographed. Like two lazy violins braided together in a low, spastic siren to warn us of nothing. And you're named only after your ability to do so. Hum around the room in a lopsided circle like someone's blowing leaves in another town. Scribble, scribbled in a low, bored buzz. Housefly, housefly, go to sleep, say goodbye. No one will weep when you die. Housefly, housefly, go to sleep and say goodbye. No one will weep when you

That's what happens. Sometimes you get stung. Elvis Presley. I got stung by the sweet honey bee. Before Elvis, a lot of songs about bees. Don Byron from Bug Music, we heard the Royal Garden Blues. Taj Mahal and the tale of the Queen Bee. We heard Skip James telling the other side, I'm a king bee. From the Jim Quesgin Jug Band, Never, Never Swat a Fly. Jammy Man with the classic, Ain't No Bugs on Me, Man. Ain't No Bugs on Me. New B-side spoken word from Tom Waits, The Fly. Spike Jones and the City Slickers with the Jones Laughing record, which incorporated the flight of the bumblebee. And Tommy Dorsey and his orchestra, Boogie Woogie, which sounded like a bee or a fly, started off with what inspired that entire set, Roger Ruskin Spear, I'm a Fly. All mixed up, Peter Beauchamp, glad you tuned in. Lots more to come. Honeycomb.

Honeybees are just disappearing all over the country. Tens of millions of them. All right, let's hear some theories about why this might be happening. Nobody? You're not interested in what happened to the bees?

0: Honeybees are just disappearing all over the country. Tens of millions of them. All right, let's hear some theories about why this might be happening. Nobody? You're not interested in what happened to the bees?
1: Bumblebee, please come back to me.

Well, they took some honey from a tree, mixed it up, and they called it me. Carl Perkins, Honey Don't. The Beatles doing one of Carl Perkins' songs from his Sundays, Everybody's Trying to Be My Baby. Memphis Minnie singing a song about the bumblebees, as we heard a recap of the missing bees, the bee story. Where are they all going? Why are they all dying? We heard Frank Black, Honeycomb, and we opened up with Jimmy Rogers and Honeycomb. All mixed up, Peter Beauchamp. Glad you tuned in. Lots more to get to.

0: it's a hot one, I'm telling you.
1: One afternoon, in the middle of a particularly boring grammar lesson, my seventh grade English teacher set aside her book and took nominations for the best song on WKIX, our local top 40 radio station. It was her way of getting the circulation back into our arms, and it worked like a charm. For the first time that year, all hands were in the air, not just at head level, but well above it, and waving, as if they held flags. There was no right answer to a question of personal taste, or so I thought until she eventually called on me, and I announced that Indiana Wants Me was not only the best song in the top 40, but possibly the best song ever. The phrase, in the history of all time, may have been used, but what I remember is not my recommendation so much as the silence that followed it, an absence of agreement I can only describe as deafening. The person in front of me, a guy named Teetzel, turned around in his seat. Indiana Wants Me? Now, now, the teacher said, to each his own. Teetzel said that was fine or whatever, but Indiana Wants Me? He's got to be kidding. I wasn't close friends with Teetzel, no one was, but on hearing his disapproval, I decided that maybe my choice wasn't all it was cracked up to be. I thought I'd enjoyed it as a grim little narrative, the confession of a man who was wanted for murder in the exotic Midwest. The singer's voice was tinged with regret, more country than pop, and that, too, I liked, or thought I had. At the end of the song, the authorities pull up, and you could hear them in the background shouting into their megaphones, "This is the police! You are surrounded! Give yourself up!" It was, I thought, a classy touch. The first time I heard it, I was hooked, and then I bought the 45 and played it over and over again. The song satisfied me on every level, but if nobody else liked it, I guess that I didn't either. What I meant, I said, is that I don't like Indiana Wants Me. My sister does. She plays it all the time, but me, I can't stand it. Then what do you like? The teacher asked. And I saw the same expression our cat had when torturing a mole. I looked at Teetzel, who'd named something by the Rolling Stones, and then at the girl across the aisle who liked the Carpenters. Everything, I announced. I like everything. Everything but Indiana Wants Me? Yes, I said. Everything but that.

That evening, alone in my room, I found I was too ashamed to listen to my record or even look at it, really. It reminded me of my wretched eagerness to please and would now have to be banished, hidden in the closet and then thrown away. This was a loss, but not a total one, as at least I had learned a lesson. From this point on, whenever someone asked my opinion, I would turn the question around and then proceed accordingly. If the person I was with loved game shows and Deep Purple, then so would I. And if I was caught contradicting myself, watching or listening to something I'd sworn to have hated, I would claim to be doing research, or to be enjoying the thing for its very badness. My own taste became secretive, and then hazy. If everyone I knew could agree on the same thing, I might have settled into a particular genre, but my friends were all over the place, and so opinionated. At college in the mountains of North Carolina, I claimed to love bluegrass and the Prophet. Then on weekends, I'd come home to the Andrews sisters and back issues of wrestling magazines. Another college, a better one in Ohio, and I was all for Huey Newton, vegetarian meatloaf, Muddy Waters. After dropping out, I fell in with a group of avant-gardists. That's what we called ourselves, and very seriously. Now came records that sounded as if they had ended. The thop, thop, thop of a needle having run its course.

0: definitely not my OnlyFans.
1: And that's a blend of Don Richards and Enough with the tail-out groove ending of the Beatles' Sgt. Pepper's Lonely Hearts Club Band. And before that, the great David Sedaris. And the dangers of picking out your favorite song of all time is being Indiana Wants Me, until it wasn't, by R. Dean Taylor, Indiana Wants Me. Bullfrog Hop from Nervous Norvus. And we opened up with The Bug from Jerry Delmar and the Nightcaps, featured in the original Hairspray from John Waters. All mixed up. Peter Beauchamp, glad you tuned in. Lots more to get to.
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Welcome aboard, my friends. You are tuned to Modern Jet Set. Thank you for flying the fancy skies. My name is Iris Berkeley. I am your pilot and your flight attendant for flight number 312 of this soundtrack to your utterly fabulous secret agent oh-so-funky life. And this time around, we took off accompanied by Sophie Royer from her 2026 Before After We Heard Opium. It's her fourth record in which she wonders if conflicts between past and future aren't really just battles with our own selves. Not to get too existential up in the air, we got Ford in the background right now with the breaks from 2026's Music Lights Color. That's Luke Bradford as Ford. And we've got so much more awaiting you in this hour. If in the meantime you need to page any of our in-flight crew, just hit that button above your head with a picture of a party hat on it and someone will be around shortly to help you out. You can also email the flight deck anytime at all if you'd like, day or night, at mail@modernjetset.com. Plenty of new releases, a couple of old favorites, lots of passport stamps, so buckle on up. It's Modern Jet Set.

Thank you for flying with Modern Jet Set. I am Iris Berkeley. We're coming up on 15 minutes into this hour-long flight, and we got something from Parlor Greens underneath right now. It's Parlor Change from 2026's Emeralds. That's the sophomore release from the Soul Funk Trio on Coal Mine Records. Before that, Travel Plans, Colorado producer duo teaming up with Kendra Morris on a gorgeous single from 2024 called Fade Out. Also heard from General Electric's a classic from Good City for Dreamers called Raid the Radio. Tricky with a new record, first one in 6 years, featuring Marta, we heard Out of Place from the album Different When It's Silent. And that brings us up to date. You need anything at all on this flight, go ahead and email mail at modernjetset.com. We're just going to keep cruising along. Thanks so much for flying.

some soulful sounds gone Afrobeat vibes to take us to the halfway point of today's Modern Jet Set flight. First up in that set was something new from The Sincere's from a September 2026 record they call An Unsent Love Letter Finally Delivered. The record was Love Stories. We heard How Lonely is Lonely. Devin Gilfillian after that with Keep on Moving from his third record Time Will Tell. And Adrian Young from a magnificent record called Afro Disco Makossa. We heard Fire in the Disco from the Jazz is Dead label lead. So that does bring us to our halfway point, but we've got a whole other half to go. I think you're going to like it. So stay right where you're at. And as always, thanks for flying the fancy skies.

You're flying with Modern Jet Set. Thank you for joining us on this hour-long escapade through the fancy skies. We are hearing from the Empress right now with a song called The Fool's Ritual from 2026's Fortune Teller. That is library music legends Paul Osborne and Paul Elliott teaming up for just a fantastic collab under the name The Empress. Before that, Yard Act, their third record, the first they've written together in the studio on Island from 2026. We're hearing the first single off that called New Beginnings. Sylvan Esso before that with Concrete Glen, the B-side Hot Slob, teasing their forthcoming record Ow Infinity on Psychic Hotline. And started things off with Kiwi Jr. with a song called Blowin' Up from the Toronto Alt-Punk Quartet. So if you need some more of this, you are in luck. If you need any more Jet Set vibing during the rest of your week, you can always find an instant replay of this most recent flight on modernjetset.com, as well as archives and other fantastic info for your frequent flyers. 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I've got three more tracks queued up before we reach our final destination. So just relax, we got you covered. 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

0: your This is Democracy Now!
1: There can be dead bodies buried underneath the rubble, the floodwaters that flowed from above. There could be bodies buried.
0: Nearly 2,000 people are dead or missing in Nepal after a mountaintop glacier collapsed, causing catastrophic flooding. There could be more. We'll go to Kathmandu for the latest and speak with a climate expert. But first to Texas, where Congressman Joaquin Castro is calling for the Dilley Family Immigration Jail to be shut down.
2: Every single day that a child spends in Dilley, they are traumatized.
0: And finally, to a new documentary about preserving language, culture, and dubbing Disney's The Lion King into Quechua.
3: There are so many great movies we've all enjoyed. So why the hell can't the Quechua children enjoy them too?
0: The documentary is called Rumasimi, and it's opening nationwide. All that and more coming up. Welcome to Democracy Now!, democracynow.org, The War and Peace Report. I'm Amy Goodman. In Nepal, more than 500 people have been confirmed dead after a massive wall of water, mud and debris crashed through a Himalayan river valley on the border with Tibet. The AP reports more than 1,500 people are still missing. Nepali police issued a fresh alert Friday warning new floods could rush into already devastated areas. This comes as the desperate search for survivors continues. We'll go to Kathmandu, Nepal, later in the broadcast to speak with a climate expert. Iranian officials say Tehran is preparing a list of conditions needed to reopen shipping through the Strait of Hormuz. A spokesperson for the Islamic Revolutionary Guard Corps said Iran would only reopen the waterway if the U.S. lifted its blockade of Iranian ports while paying compensation and removing sanctions. Today marks the six-month anniversary of the joint U.S.-Israeli attacks on Iran. At the time, President Trump called the strikes a short-term excursion, promising they would end within weeks. Meanwhile, the Washington Post reports CIA Director John Ratcliffe's secret trip to Moscow earlier this week was preceded by fresh U.S. intelligence indicating the Kremlin sees the United States as weakened by the Iran war. This comes as the Associated Press reports the Pentagon faces a beyond critical shortage of Patriot missile interceptors in Europe after exhausting most of its supply defending U.S. bases and Israel from Iranian drones and missiles. Israel's carrying out renewed airstrikes on southern Lebanon, where health officials report a woman was killed just 48 hours after her wedding. The newlywed's home was also destroyed in the attack on the Nabatea district. Six people were wounded by Israeli strikes, including a child, a woman, and two elderly people. In the Gaza Strip, an Israeli drone attack killed three members of the same family north of Khan Yunis earlier today. This follows Israeli strikes a day earlier that killed three Palestinians and wounded several others. On Thursday, Israeli Defense Minister Israel Katz renewed his threat to target any Palestinian seen flying balloons or kites over Gaza, declaring, quote, any launch is a terrorist act. His threats have forced parents to enforce a ban on flying kites.
3: They have been deprived of education, which is the most essential pillar for children and for human beings. Should they even be deprived of this simple toy? The simplest toy that we can provide for them at the lowest cost, the Israeli enemy has banned them from using.
0: The Trump administration sent a second deportation flight to Haiti in the past week, as officials rapidly expand the removal of thousands of Haitians after the end of temporary protected status, TPS. The flight landed Thursday in the city of Cap-Haïtien, as the main international airport in Port-au-Prince has been deemed too dangerous due to gang violence. More than 50 people were on board, including children as young as 1 year old and several children born in the U.S. and Brazil. As the Trump administration ramps up deportations to Haiti, federal immigration agents have flooded Springfield, Ohio, home to a large Haitian community and target of Trump's repeated racist attacks. Haitian residents are living in fear as masked ICE agents and unmarked cars snatch community members off the streets. This is Springfield resident Jen Castro addressing the city council during a public comment period on Tuesday.
4: Springfield is afraid, not of crime, but of ICE. Afraid of a car in the driveway that is not a neighbor's. Afraid to drop kids at school. Afraid to go to work. Afraid to sit in a pew on Sunday. That fear is real. It is happening right now, and some of you have decided it doesn't concern you. That is not good enough anymore. If you have to talk yourself out of caring when a father is zip-tied in front of his own children, the problem is not empathy, it is you.
0: That was Jen Castro. In Minnesota, Hennepin County Attorney Mary Moriarty is demanding the capture of ICE agent Christian Castro, who Texas released from custody Thursday and is in Texas after a judge blocked Minnesota's extradition bid. Castro is accused of firing his gun and wounding a Venezuelan man, Julio Cesar Sosa Celis, in the leg. This is Moriarty.
5: I am told that Governor Abbott claims to be tough on crime. How exactly is he tough on crime by manipulating an extradition process that is supposed to be administrative to protect a man who shot into a house with children inside, lied about it, and is under investigation by the federal government?
0: President Trump signed an executive order Thursday declaring Lake Ontario will be renamed Lake of America, effective immediately. Trump's order came days after the White House imposed tariffs of 50% on $20 billion worth of Canadian goods. Trump's order drew support from MAGA politicians and ridicule from Democrats. New York Governor Kathy Hochul wrote, quote, "An acronym for the Great Lakes used to be HOMES. Thanks to Donald Trump, it's now SHAME," she wrote. SHAME would stand for Superior Huron America, Michigan, and Erie. In Michigan, Democratic U.S. Senate candidate Dr. Abdullah El Sayed published a map showing Lake Michigan renamed Lake Florida, a dig at his opponent Mike Rogers, who splits time between Michigan and Florida. A publisher, editor, and reporter at the federally funded news organization Stars and Stripes are suing the Pentagon, claiming Defense Secretary Pete Hegseth and other top officials had them fired over their critical reporting. The firings came after Stars and Stripes broke news about poor conditions, low morale, and mental health crises aboard the USS Abraham Lincoln during its unprecedented deployment to the Middle East. President Trump called the reports fake news. In April, the White House fired Stars and Stripes independent ombudsman Jacqueline Smith without an official reason. The U.S. Navy is considering renaming an aircraft carrier after President Trump once its construction is complete. CNN first reported the plan, which would see the warship's name change from the USS Doris Miller, honoring an enlisted African-American sailor who helped defend U.S. forces during Japan's 1941 attack on Pearl Harbor. Meanwhile, Justice Department lawyers have suggested the Trump administration might demolish the John F. Kennedy Center for the Performing Arts unless the government is allowed to follow through with its plans for the site, which include adding the words renovated and restored by President Donald J. Trump to the building's exterior. That's despite a federal judge's order to remove Donald Trump's name from the Kennedy Center, which has already happened. On Thursday, Commerce Secretary Howard Lutnick defended Trump's plans. He spoke to reporters outside a federal court as a protester nearby chanted shame.
6: If President Trump was the construction manager, if he agreed to do it, we could get this done. But if he didn't agree to do it, what would we do? The board would have to hire a construction manager, spend them tens of millions of dollars, and the building would, of course, run over time and over budget.
0: And newly published financial disclosure forms reveal President Trump made more than 1,000 stock transactions in June, with many of the trades involving the same energy companies that were reaping record windfall profits from the U.S. and Israeli war in Iran. Trump also traded in artificial intelligence stocks like NVIDIA and drug manufacturers, including Eli Lilly and Merck. And those are some of the headlines. This is Democracy Now!, democracynow.org, The War and Peace Report. I'm Amy Goodman in New York with Juan Gonzalez in Chicago. Hi, Juan.
7: Hi, Amy, and welcome to all of our listeners and viewers across the country and around the world.
0: In a moment, we're going to be going to Nepal to talk about the massive devastation from a glacier that broke off. Now, at least 2,000 people are dead or missing. But first, we go to Texas. Calls to shut down the Dilley Immigration Processing Center in South Texas continue to grow following the detention and deportation of Victor Martinez Nieto, along with his 5-year-old son, Liam. The arrest happened just days before Liam was set to start kindergarten. They've both been deported to Mexico. According to the family's lawyer, Liam's dad begged officers to let his son go as they were arrested on their way to soccer practice in Austin last week. His father wanted Liam to be released to his mom, but ICE reportedly refused. We go now to San Antonio, Texas, where we're joined by Democratic Congressmember Joaquin Castro, who requested to visit Liam and his father in custody, but ICE denied the request. Last month, Congressmember Castro led a group of more than 110 Democratic House members in a nationwide call to end the immigration jail in Dilley. He's joining us now from a car in San Antonio on his way to a meeting. Congressmember Castro, we thank you for taking these minutes to be with us. Talk about what you're demanding. Today, you're headed to Dilley once again.
8: Yeah, great to be with y'all. This will be my 9th inspection of Dilley this year, and I join 110 other Democrats in calling for the United States government to shut down the Dilley Detention Center. It is, to me, it represents the commodification of child imprisonment. You have kids as young as 2 months old who have been in prison there, and every child that's put in there, every woman, every person, there are American investors who are making money off of their imprisonment, but most especially the children. So I got asked by some of ICE leadership to meet with them at Dilley, and I'm going to go do that this morning.
7: And Congressman, the Texas Tribune reported earlier this month that immigrant children are held in Dilley 5 times longer than a court order allows. Can you talk about that situation, especially the case of Liam Tadeo, the 5-year-old boy, and his father, Victor Martinez Nieto?
8: Yeah, I tried to visit with Liam and his father last Friday and got his mother's permission to meet with him, and still ICE refused to let me meet with him. I then told them that I wanted to visit with Liam and his father today during my inspection, and they, of course, deported him in the last few days. And so this is an agency that has become very abusive, that has absolutely gone rogue, and that should be disbanded.
7: And Congressman, could you comment also about how a judge has blocked Minnesota's bid to extradite Christian Castro, an ICE agent accused of firing his gun and wounding a Venezuelan man in the leg?
8: Yeah, absolutely. And to finish up on your last question, there's something known as the Florida Settlement Agreement that says that children should only be held in these detention centers for up to 20 days. And ICE right now is going well over that limit. I've met with kids who have been there 3 months, 7 months, 10 months. And so this is really abusive, and it's traumatizing a lot of kids. With respect to Christian Castro, who is in the Rio Grande Valley, he was up in Minnesota, was one of the ICE agents from Texas up in Minnesota. And just so we understand what he did, he shot into a closed door of a house where there were 6 people, including children, and ended up shooting a man. And then on top of that, he lied about it and got caught. And so the Texas Rangers, when he came back to Texas, arrested him, and he was in jail awaiting extradition at the request of Minnesota. Governor Greg Abbott, who's one of the most corrupt governors in the country, refused to do that based purely on politics. And so, unfortunately, that agent was released yesterday from jail and is presumably in Texas, but is also a flight risk.
0: Congressman Castro, we also want to ask about yet another case. Earlier this year, you nominated David Garcia to the U.S. Naval Academy. His mother, Maria, is now jailed at Dilley. ICE took her into custody during her green card review. You're demanding her immediate release. What can you tell us about her?
8: The Trump administration, it's clear, is also targeting military families. We've seen this kind of story come up now several times. David Garcia is an outstanding young man from San Antonio in my congressional district, and I nominated him to the U.S. Naval Academy, and he's there right now. Unfortunately, his mom had been granted parole in place and showed up for her green card interview. And when she did, ICE took her. And now she's sitting in that Dilley trailer prison as her son is at the U.S. Naval Academy as we speak. And so I've been in contact with ICE. I'm working on his mom, Maria's case. And, I'm hoping to see her today, but we were still working out getting all of the privacy and permission forms that we need. That's the thing. You've got this young man who is serving his country, who absolutely represents the best of us, his mom that was doing everything right, as they say, and still Donald Trump and his administration, with the help of governors like Greg Abbott, are targeting them.
0: And then also let me ask you about this story that has gotten some attention. The father of the U.S. Navy sailor, now in his ninth month of deployment aboard the USS Abraham Lincoln, the father was detained by ICE recently. He's since been released, but the apprehension of Luis Manuel Aviles in Key West, Florida, is part of a broader effort by the Trump administration to end immigration protections for the families and relatives of U.S. service members. Your response his son, Joshua Aviles, remember, I mean, what they have been through on the USS Abraham Lincoln has been unbelievable. And here he's right. Gone through that. Then his father's detained. He writes on social media, "This is heartbreaking for me. I don't know how I can mentally continue working 12 plus hours days, knowing my dad is somewhere, possibly being treated like a criminal. My dad's only crime was coming to this country to give my siblings and me a better life." There was public outcry. His father was released. And then you have the story of another active duty U.S. soldier whose wife was deported to Honduras. Christy Mariari Villafranca Trejo, the wife of Army Sergeant Hedar Leonel Tercios Juarez and mother of their six-year-old daughter, was deported Monday. She'd left 10 years ago from Honduras due to violent crime in the country. At least the seventh spouse or parent of an active-duty military member to be removed from the United States, with more than 50 cases of immediate family of U.S. service members placed in federal immigration detention, according to the Associated Press. What are you calling for, Congressmember Cass?
8: Well, most of all, I'm calling on the Trump administration to stop targeting military families and the relatives of service members, to stop targeting them. These are folks who are honorably serving our country, and at a minimum, and their families, again, are people who have not committed any crimes, have not done anything wrong. They should be granted those protections. And so it's absolutely shameful and disgusting that Stephen Miller and Donald Trump and these folks are going after their family members.
7: And finally, Congressman, I wanted to ask you also, it's been 2 months since the fatal shooting of Lorenzo Salgado Araujo in Houston, the 52-year-old Mexican father of three U.S. citizen sons who was killed by ICE agents as he was commuting to work. Has there been any update in that? We understand that a possible new witness has come forward.
8: Yeah, my understanding is the Harris County DA, has compiled a lot of evidence and a lot of the facts surrounding the case. And from what I understand, they may be close to,
9: I think they're bringing witnesses into a grand jury and hopefully close to an indictment. You know, I said early on that when ICE, when law enforcement, when they have the facts on their side, when it's clear from the video evidence that somebody pulled out a gun and was trying to harm them, when they saved somebody from a flooding car successfully, you know, when the evidence supports their case, they tend to put that evidence out, the video evidence out right away. Here, ICE did not put out a single second of video evidence. And to me, that was a strong suggestion that they understand that their ICE agents did wrong. And so I hope that those folks will be held accountable.
0: Congressmember Joaquin Castro, thank you so much for being with us. You can get out of your car and go to your meeting now. Democratic congressman from Texas representing San Antonio, calling for the Dilley immigration jail to be shut down. Coming up, we go to Nepal, where a devastating flood from a collapsed glacier has led to hundreds of dead and well over 1,000 people missing. We'll speak with a climate expert. Stay with us.

0: This is Democracy Now!, democracynow.org. I'm Amy Goodman with Juan Gonzalez. We turn now to Nepal, where at least 547 people are confirmed dead. Over 1,300 people are still missing after a glacial collapse sent a wall of ice, mud and rock into a Himalayan river, which triggered catastrophic flooding in the Nepal-Tibet border region, sweeping away entire communities. Water levels along the river at one point rose by as much as 27 feet over half an hour. As the desperate search for survivors continues, heavy rain and risk of secondary flooding of complicated rescue operations, Chinese authorities warned Friday a lake formed by the landslide could breach its banks and cause another flood downstream in Nepal. This is David Fisher, who leads the Red Cross in Nepal.
1: And so we are operating on still very, very estimated figures, but we believe that at least 93,000 people have been affected and are in great need. We're, of course, very, very concerned about the secondary flood.
0: Nepali authorities say they've rescued over 3,700 people so far. The bodies of the dead swept away by the floods are being found far downstream. Meanwhile, local morgues are running out of space to store the bodies until they're identified. Among the missing are hundreds of foreign tourists, many of whom were on their way to a popular pilgrimage site sacred to Hindus, Buddhists, and Jains. There are up to 100 tourists from the United States missing. This is an evacuated Indian tourist describing her escape from the flood.
2: We saw the gush of water all the way, dirty mud, you know, rising all the way four-story high. We ran for our life. We ran 500 steps all the way up the mountain to be safe.
3: Did you hear something before you saw the mudslide? What was it? Please explain.
2: Like waterfall, it felt like a boulder falling down. Like when a boulder hits water, what happens? That's what it was, a big, big rock. When it hits water, what happens? It comes a hole in. So we were thinking it's earthquake. Right, but we still don't know, because I was also told that, you know, this is more like a glacier burst. That's what I think the army folks told us. So we have to go with what they say, so I don't know.
0: Geologists say the flash floods were set off by a landslide and glacial avalanche so powerful it set off its own seismic signal. Climate scientists warn the region is warming much faster than the global average, leading to the rapid retreat of glaciers. For the latest on how this catastrophic flooding relates to climate change, we go now to Kathmandu, Nepal, where we're joined by climate expert Sunil Acharya, the Just Transition Lead at the nonprofit Recourse. Thank you so much, Sunil, for joining us. I know you're outside a hospital. If you can describe the scene there and also talk about how all of this relates to climate change. At this point, we have numbers up to 2,000 between the dead and the missing.
4: So I'm standing right in front of a government hospital here in Kathmandu, where they are bringing hordes of people who have died or who are severely injured. This is an unprecedented situation in here. The devastation caused by the flood that happened on Wednesday is unimaginable, in the sense that the scale of devastation it has done is huge. The exact cause of this flooding, as scientists have now started to tell, was because a huge ice mass fell off, and that triggered the flooding, because it carried the huge amount of water, the rocks and debris along the way, washing away hundreds of villages, huge number of bridges and road infrastructure, and also hydropower stations. Though it seems like it's unimaginable when we see the footages coming in. However, scientists and civil society have been warning about the very fact that these kind of events might happen in the Himalayas is no news. The scientists and civil society have been telling to the global community that these kind of events can happen because of the climate crisis, and this is the result of the delayed global action to deal with climate change.
5: And Nepal has lost nearly a third of its total ice volume over the last three decades. Could you explain?
4: Yeah, that's true. The Nepal Himalayas are, warming at the rate that is higher than the global average. The ice caps in the mountains and the glacier in there are melting in a rapid scale that's leading to a number of flood disasters every year. For example, this particular flooding event is the third in the row in the same catchment area. There are several other glacial lakes which are in the verge of explosion or melting. That means we are living in a situation wherein we can say that there's a time bomb attached to Nepal, wherein the communities who didn't cause anything to cause climate crisis are bearing the brunt of this crisis, wherein the number of people being killed, the number of properties being damaged has been, way beyond we can adapt to. This also shows that the climate crisis has reached a stage wherein there is a very hard limit to adaptation, and the loss and damage is resulting. But again, the global community or the developed countries which have historically contributed to the climate crisis are complacent in this causing the situation like this. They are still, trying to not act upon and deal with the crisis in acting to reduce the greenhouse gas emissions urgently.
5: And given how quickly this unfolded, Nepal has an early flood warning system that relies on a network of river gauges. How well did that work?
4: So, the suddenness of this event was so quick that the ice mass fell off. Usually the early warning system that Nepal has are used to monitor the slow surge of water flow. But this was an explosion that happened in a very quick succession, and then the river surge that happened was so fast that even the monitoring stations were swept away before they were able to send the early warning situation. That also means that the early warning system that has been installed, despite the fact that Nepal also lacks sufficient resources to put in place the early warning system, put in place the monitoring system, there's one fact. But again, another fact is what we've witnessed is that these monitoring systems, which were supposed to work at the usual time, no longer work because of the climate change. The hazard profile had changed, the behavior of the hazard had changed. That's why it is very difficult for the existing early warning system to work.
0: Our last question to you, Sunil. The U.S. is historically the largest greenhouse gas emitter. China currently the largest greenhouse gas emitter. Nepal, to say the least, contributes almost not at all to greenhouse gases, which lead to the warming of the planet. If you can comment on this and where we go from here as you face possibly another flood in Nepal.
4: As you say, it's a glaring example of climate injustice. Nepal contributes less than 0.1% of to the global greenhouse gas emissions. However, the number and magnitude of disasters we are facing is rising day by day, and also the fact that the country, which is already having to force to shift the very scarce resources it has from health and education to deal with disasters that, come year after year, is very bleak. But also the fact that there's already a warning up there, the water level has already risen, and there might be another flooding event that can happen right away as we speak. But as the crisis is unfolding, we can see that there will be the number of such events that will happen. That also means that people and communities will be left in a situation wherein there is no way to deal with this crisis. And this also reflects the fact that there is loss and damage that is happening, and it is reality. And it also shows to the fact that the historically responsible countries such as the U.S. need to urgently compensate for the damage that has created because of this crisis.
0: Sunil Acharya, our deepest condolences on what has happened to your country on the border with Nepal and Tibet. And, of course, we'll continue to follow this issue. Climate and public policy specialist speaking to us from Kathmandu. He's the Just Transition Lead at the nonprofit Recourse. This is Democracy Now!, democracynow.org, the War and Peace Report. I'm Amy Goodman with Juan Gonzalez. Before we move on with the show, I wanted to say a few words about my absence from the show this week. I took time off following a minor but important medical procedure known as Mohs surgery. That's M-O-H-S, microscopic surgery, to remove some skin cells on my nose that tested positive for squamous cell cancer. The procedure was painless using only minimal local anesthesia, and it went well. I got the stitches out yesterday and now have Steri-Strips across the bridge of my nose, a kind of post-surgical Band-Aid. But I decided to come back on because I think it's important that we are not, you know, we don't have to be picture perfect on TV or video. We are not plastic. We are people. And people get by in all sorts of ways around the world, and I think it's important not to hide. The good news is, in my case, we caught the problem in time. The medical team that treated me are confident they removed all the cancerous cells, and in medical terms, it means the edges are clear. And I'm really grateful to everyone here at Democracy Now! For covering me this week, especially my New York-based co-hosts Nermeen Sheikh and Anjali Kamat, our editorial director Mike Burke, who managed everything, Charina Nadura, Tamri Astudio, thank you so much, Dina Guzder, the whole team, and Juan, of course, always thank you. It was a real treat watching the show from home with my dog Zazu by my side. Oh, I want to emphasize that the problem was caught in time. But too often people don't realize that a spot, a bump on their skin, a mole or a blemish anywhere, or just a rough spot, something scaly, might be cancerous. We don't have to be squeamish about squamous cell carcinoma or basal cell carcinoma unless it's not caught in time. Do your dermatology checks every year. And now with climate change, with the earth heating, with the increased exposure to the sun, there's an increase in skin cancer. And Juan, as you so prophetically warned after the 9/11 attacks here in New York, the level of toxins downtown were devastating. And skin cancers like squamous cell cancer went way up, especially downtown. Back then, Democracy Now! Was the closest national broadcast to Ground Zero broadcasting from the Firehouse studios of DCTV. Well, enough of this story. So thanks again to everyone. It's great to be back covering the important stories of the day. Now on with the show, Juan, and if you can tell us about your fabulous new report on Chicago.
5: Yes, Amy. Well, first, it's great to have you back. I spent the past year working with a team of researchers at the University of Illinois Chicago's Great Cities Institute, tracking how the city of Chicago spent more than $16 billion, that's billion dollars, in property tax revenues over the past 40 years. Ostensibly, the money was supposed to revitalize the city's physical infrastructure through an economic development tool most people have never heard of. It's a financing tool known as tax increment financing that is supposedly a self-financing tool for that's been used by hundreds of local governments across the United States. But Chicago is far and away the biggest user of it among all major cities. The program allows a municipality to fight urban blight by designating an area within its boundary, within the city, as a TIF district, and then using all future increased property taxes in that area to pay for infrastructure like roads, parks, sewer systems, provide incentives for private development. Well, we found that Chicago's TIF program became a runaway project with more than 180 different TIF districts created throughout the city. In fact, the program was diverting an extraordinary share of taxes that would normally go to basic services and public schools and instead went into TIF projects. And it drove up property taxes for all property owners in Chicago by an average of 13.7% over the 10-year period that we studied. And we found also that 90% of this increased taxes would have occurred anyway without the TIF program. And meanwhile, the TIF districts took in almost as much in property taxes last year as Chicago's corporate fund did to fund the police, fire, health, housing, with the average homeowner paying hundreds of dollars a year and thousands over the 10-year period in extra taxes. We also found that the past four mayoral administrations, TIF funding has actually exacerbated economic inequities throughout the city, pouring more than half of the billions of dollars that it collected into downtown neighborhoods, while the 70 other community areas around the city were left to share the other half. And there was very little accountability to the public and clear reporting on how the money was spent. So now we're faced a situation where the school system is constant every year, doesn't have enough money to fund itself. The city itself has funding gaps, but yet the TIF districts are sitting on $3 billion in cash in their accounts, and they're flush with cash. So this is going to become a big issue because Chicago is about to enter into another mayoral race early next year. We found that Mayor Brandon Johnson has made some positive reforms to the TIF program, but not enough. And the issue of all this TIF money is going to certainly be a subject of debate as we enter the mayoral season in Chicago next year.
0: Well, Juan, we're going to link to your report, the Great Cities Institute at Chicago, at democracynow.org, Chicago's runaway development tool. Coming up, a new documentary about preserving language, culture, and dubbing The Lion King into Quechua. It's called Runasimi. Stay with us.

0: 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This is Democracy Now!, democracynow.org. I'm Amy Goodman. Half of the world's 7,000 spoken languages could be lost by the end of the century. Experts estimate a language is lost every 2 weeks. Quechua is the most widely spoken indigenous language in the Americas, with approximately 7 to 10 million speakers, primarily in Peru, Bolivia, and Ecuador. But as with so many indigenous languages, Quechua is still vulnerable due to broader cultural pressures and discrimination. We turn now to the documentary film, Runasimi. The film follows Fernando Valencia, a Peruvian voice actor, indigenous activist, radio host, and single dad, who's dubbed many online clips of animated movies into Quechua from his home in Cusco, Peru. The film follows as Fernando pursues his most ambitious goal yet, to fully dub Disney's animated classic The Lion King into Quechua with the help of his 8-year-old son, Dylan. This is the trailer for the film.
1: Thank you for calling the Walt Disney Company. How may I assist you?
2: Hi, my name is Fernando Valencia, and I'm calling from Cusco, Peru, in South America. And I have a project that consists of dubbing a Disney film to a language that has never had a dubbed version. The language I'm referring to is Quechua, which is the second official language here in Peru. I know this is a random request, but I was wondering if you can please contact me with the right person, or maybe it's the legal department that I could approach first.
1: Yes, sir, I'll be happy to assist you, and I'll gladly connect you to our legal department. All right, I'm connecting you now. You have a magical day.
3: There are 10 million Quechua speakers that have never seen a blockbuster movie in their own language. My dream is to show the movie in different communities.
4: This will all be mine?
3: That's good, but you sound like a teenage
5: somebody.
3: There are so many great movies we've all enjoyed. So why the hell can't the Quechua children enjoy them too? Just don't do it like this. Let me show you. This will be mine. Like that. I will never let this language die. It's more than a language. It's a worldview. He is my motivation. He pushes me to do this. I think that if it wasn't for him, I probably wouldn't be here, and none of this would have happened. Noca means I. It comes from the heart. I've been playing around with my voice since I was a kid, and now I want to use it for this.

0: Runasimi?
1: Runasimi means language of the people in Quechua. So that's how Quechua people would refer to their language themselves. And yeah, it's been an amazing journey to work on this film next to Fernando and Dylan and their whole team for the last 8 years. I have almost 9 years in the making of this film. And I won't lie, it took us a little bit longer than we expected, but I wouldn't change anything of how we've done this. And on the question of why this film is important, this is a film about Quechua. Quechua is a language spoken by 10 million people. It's the most spoken indigenous language in all of South America and our region. Four of them live in Peru. And a lot of people don't know that about this language. So to me, it was important to shine a light in Fernando's project, because I feel like through his project, we use that anecdote to explore bigger themes, such as language discrimination. And we also see the story of Fernando passing his cultural heritage to his son. I think this is an urgent story because people right now in Peru, indigenous people, they are not, I think, treated fairly in general in Peru.
0: You yourself are Peruvian, Peruvian American.
1: I am Peruvian. My mother is from Cusco, but I am from Lima. I am not Quechua and I am not indigenous, but I've had the honor, you know, to be able to tell Fernando's story. Fernando himself is Quechua. And I think this story is important and urgent because indigenous people in Peru are fighting for basic rights to, you know, like having water, electricity, healthcare, education in their own language. And so somebody could think that this is not important, but they also have the right to access of entertainment in their own language. So to me, it was important to shine a light in Fernando's story and just be able to emphasize the power of film as a medium for oral language and to try to maintain it alive.
0: If you, Fernando, can talk about why it's so important to translate what you do, these films from Western culture, and not always, because you're doing things translating from Spanish into Quechua as well in Peru. Talk about where you grew up and why you do what you do.
2: Thank you so much. First of all, I want to say Alilian Chupanay Imeinalian Kashanki, no kaiku ancha kusiskan kashaiku tarikuiku kai Mosok York ni mancha is like New York but in Quechua, Mosok York, kai yaktapi hinaspam wilyasaiki. I am gonna tell you my story. I was born in the Cusco City, but I passed my first years with my mother in the countryside. She was a teacher. She is retired, and so that's where I learned the Quechua, because in the 90s most kids in the countryside just speak it, spoken Quechua, so now they speak Spanish as well, and that's how I learned to speak Quechua. And then when I was around 25, I guess, I saw kids watching movies in the countryside, because most of them, they don't have TV, they don't have internet. Actually, they just have the TV, the device, and the DVD reproducer. And then they go to the city, sell some stuff, food, potatoes, or whatever they harvest. And then the parents bring them. They can't afford toys or things like that for their entertainment. And they just buy discs of movies, and this is the entertainment. But what I saw, it's they saw the movies in Spanish, in Spain, David movies, and then they even don't understand what was going on in the movie.
0: So they just watch.
2: They just watch and laugh with some physical jokes, you know, but they didn't understand. And then I asked them, hey, what's going on in the movie? And they said, I don't know, right? And that's why I decided to, hey, why if I try do the same voices and create the dubbing process for this in a short clip? And the response of these kids was really, really amazing, because they finally understood, but just a short clip. That's why we decided to, hey, why if we dub a full movie, right? And here is why. Because most of the indigenous language has

0: written. They don't have the way to write. In Quechua is the same, and then most of the communication is oral, right? And then how I can figure out to preserve the language without writing? It's we have this device, the phones, the audiovisual, the media now, and I said, okay, this is the way how I can preserve the language because it's losing.
1: I want to go to clip number two. It's you describing why speaking in Quechua, preserving this language, is so important.
2: Our language, Quechua, to me, it's like life itself. In Spanish, I can say many things, but in Quechua, I can say what I really feel. What truly comes from my heart. There's the bull. Quechua speakers have always been treated like second-class citizens. In the past, people would have to speak it in secret. To this day, when you speak Quechua, people will look at you like you are worthless. That's why people won't speak it. That's why we are losing it.
1: That's another clip from Runasimi. Translated into English from Quechua means the language of the people. And we're speaking to Augusto Zagara, who is the director, but also the voice you just heard, Fernando Valencia, who this film is about. And now we're also joined by his son, Dylan. He was very young at the time. He's a few years older. It's hard to recognize him at 14. But Fernando, before I ask Dylan a question, that is so beautiful, the way you describe your indigenous language being your heart, expressing your soul. Talk about how it's threatened.
0: Yes. So each language in the world, especially the indigenous language, are very attached to the human relationships and also the relationship with the nature. And in Quechua, the most important thing, it's think in the other before think about yourself. It's why when you say hello, let's say hello or good morning, right? You say alilanchu, which means it's everything all right because I am aware, I am care of you, right? And then, yeah, that's why the language comes from the heart. And it's a beautiful thing. And most people ask me, why should I learn Quechua, Runasimi, and I say, because you will discover yourself. That's why I made. I learned Spanish to communicate in my country because each document is in Spanish. I learned English to communicate with the world because English is split around the world. And I, fortunately, I learned Quechua to talk with myself, with my most basic feelings.
1: Dylan, you're 14 years old now.
3: Yeah.
1: Did you learn Quechua in school?
3: I didn't. I didn't learn Quechua. But they teach it in a very basic way. There's like 1 hour a week of Quechua. So it is very hard to actually learn it and not just memorize a couple of words.
1: So you learn it from your father?
3: Yeah. I learned some words, some greetings. Yeah, but I have a very good way to pronounce the Quechua, I think, because of this trainment with
1: because
3: dubbing.
1: Because of your dad training you?
3: Yeah, like noca, I can say it a little bit better. Yeah, this was like when I was maybe 7 or 6.
1: Well, it's now preserved for all time.
3: Yeah.
1: Are you concerned about cultural imperialism bringing it to the Quechua people? The idea of bringing this movie as opposed to bringing out the voices of the Quechua people to the world?
0: Yeah. Most people ask me the same question. That's why you are bringing imperialism into Quechua, a peaceful country, in a peaceful culture. And I said, but I'm not bringing them here. I am bringing the Quechua outside. I'm doing the opposite thing, and they don't even are noticing about this. What I'm doing is in the peaceful way to share the worldwide culture into small culture. And when I translate it, I am sharing our culture to the worldwide culture, taking something very iconic as the Lion King into a native language, but which is not a small thing. It's 10 million people speaking Quechua. And I say, why not?
1: I want to go to the final clip we have of Runasimi. We see Fernando teaching Dylan, a young Dylan, he's already 14, to jump into a haystack. But really, it's so much more.
4: Yeah.
2: Okay, Dylan, you have to fly the hike. You have to fly. I don't know if I want to do this anymore.
4: Yeah, Dylan, vamos. Tú puedes.
2: Come on, you can do this.
4: Yeah.
2: Ready? You can jump this high on three. One, two, ready. Come on. Fly. That was intense.
1: That's a clip from Runasimi. Augusto Zagata, you're the director. You filmed him for so many years. Why did you choose this clip?
5: To me, that clip was always really magical and really special, you know, and that scene means more. It's more about Fernando teaching Dylan to overcome a fear just through a game. It's like something that Fernando used to do when he was a kid, and he's pushing Dylan, and he's pushing him, and finally he does it. So I think it has a lot to do with what Fernando is trying to teach Dylan in general throughout the film.
1: As we begin to wrap up, Fernando, that scene, the radio audience can't see it, but you can imagine it, reminds me of the scene where you show the full Lion King to the community in the mountains. Describe where you chose your open-air theater.
0: It was an incredible experience to see the final result and the people, because nothing of this could have sense if the Quechuan people don't enjoy the final movie dubbed into their own language.
1: And it was particularly touching to see you with your parents. Describe that experience.
0: Oh, my parents, yeah. I think about the kids for the dubbing, but In the way I discovered the old people liked more, because most of them just saw the cartoons as something very far from them. But when they realized, my father came to me and told me to my ear, hey, this movie moves your heart and makes you cry.
1: That was Fernando Valencia and his son Dylan, and Augusto Zagara, the director of the new documentary Runasimi, playing in New York this weekend at the Firehouse Cinema at DCTV. I'll be moderating the Q&A on Monday at 3:30 there. Tonight I'll be in Middlebury, Vermont for a screening of the documentary Steal the Story, Please at the Dana Theater at 7:15 with Tia Lesson and Carl Diehl, the directors. It's great to be back. I'm Amy Goodman with Juan Gonzalez.
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7: 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It's 2 o'clock and time for the Chris Hedges Report on the GOAT, WGOT LP Gainesville.
8: The proliferation of data centers built to process immense amounts of data sets and train AI models has spawned widespread grassroots backlash by a diverse coalition of Americans across the country. The people behind these industrial behemoths and the legislative infrastructure that has laid the path to their development, however, are scarcely understood. In a recent article for Unlimited Hangout, Whitney Webb investigates the Silicon Heartland, or the part of the Columbus metropolitan area that is being rapidly developed into a major hub for technological development, hosting big tech campuses, semiconductor production facilities, and massive data centers. Webb reveals that at the center of this technological development drive is Jeffrey Epstein's most prominent benefactor, Les Wexner, the billionaire founder of Bath and Body Works with ties to organized crime, who co-founded the Mega Group, a cohort of Jewish entrepreneurs who once met twice a year to discuss where to target their philanthropic investments. Birthright Israel was one of the most prominent initiatives spun out of the group. Through a dizzying array of public-private partnerships and alleged shell companies, Wexner has gained control of key real estate that is now being utilized by military contracting big tech companies, enriching himself and the corporations he's lured to the Silicon Heartland along the way. But it is how Wexner has accumulated this leverage that illuminates the dark inner workings of our political system. These public-private partnerships, Webb reveals, despite the banality of their name, function as a way for oligarchs to funnel taxpayer money into privately developed business projects. These agreements also enmesh the money, objectives, and players of the private sector so deeply into the legislative process that they empower the private end of these partnerships to take de facto control of their government collaborators. In doing so, these oligarchs facilitate a quasi-legal corporatization of government. Inevitably, as data centers increasingly become a key component of the nation's surveillance infrastructure, other centers of power enter the mix as well, with national security actors, defense executives, Israeli business interests, Vivek Ramaswamy, Peter Thiel allies, and Vice President J.D. Vance lingering on the peripheries of the public-private framework advancing this data center deluge. Joining me to discuss the legal infrastructure and networks behind some of our modern surveillance state is investigative journalist and author of One Nation Under Blackmail, Whitney Webb. So let's begin with Wexner, who he is, and perhaps he has close ties to Epstein. You can speak about that as well.
9: Sure. Thanks so much for having me back on, Chris. So yes, Leslie Wexner, probably best known for one of two things, either being the richest man in the state of Ohio or being the most well-known benefactor of Jeffrey Epstein, at least on paper. So Leslie Wexner created a large conglomerate of companies now under the parent company L Brands. But some of the best known companies that he has been behind are longtime staples of American malls, Bath and Body Works being one, Abercrombie and Fitch, The Limited, Limited 2, et cetera, et cetera. Some of my reporting on him in conjunction with Epstein has focused on things like his organized crime connections, which were alleged by Columbus local police as they were investigating the death of one of his lawyers, or one of the lawyers rather of the Limited, named Arthur Shapiro in the 1980s, who was deemed to have been murdered in what was referred to as a mob style hit. Back in, I believe, 1985 or so, Wexner and his close associate, John Kessler, were named as suspects, and their ties to organized crime were detailed in a report that was heavily censored by the Columbus police chief at the time, and ended up being revealed inadvertently through a Freedom of Information Act request filed by local journalist Bob Fatrakis in the late 90s. And so, you know, we have a record of that in the various organized crime connections that were alleged to, you know, a record of that now. Notably, Kessler is the person that created with Leslie Wexler something called the New Albany Company, which is this private company that has essentially taken control of this, what was once a very small suburb outside of Columbus, Ohio, called New Albany. And through a series of efforts to drastically alter not just local law, but also state law, the New Albany Company was able to become the de facto local government of the town of New Albany by entering into a public-private partnership with the local government of New Albany. But in some of these law changes that I lobbied for, including at the state level, allowed the New Albany Company created by Wexner and Kessler to do unprecedented things for a private company, like tax local residents and issue bonds and all sorts of things that are normally meant to be the business of local governments. And they've, you know, Kessler, for example, has said that the New Albany local government in their partnership is extremely pro-development and adheres to a master plan that was developed by the New Albany company. So this is one of Wexner's other endeavors, aside from, of course, his association with Jeffrey Epstein and longtime partnership there, and his corporate behemoth L Brands that he runs and that made him a billionaire. But this is one of the other things that he has been developing for some time, the town of New Albany, which is now, obviously is part of the broader Columbus region, home to the vast majority of Ohio's data centers. So Ohio is currently, I believe, fourth in the United States for having the most data centers, behind Virginia, Texas, and California, I believe. But they have about 193 data centers currently, I believe, and 121 of those are in and around New Albany.
8: Your article shows that Wexner and various public-private partnerships that he spearheaded are serving as a key node in the development of this data center in Ohio, the Silicon Heartland. But there's a much broader coalition of people and institutions that are driving the data center push, wrapping big tech, the U.S. government, elements of the military-industrial complex in the mix. What's the objective and why data centers?
9: Do you mean in Ohio or in general?
8: National. Well, both. I mean, but because Ohio is kind of, I think, your case study.
9: Right, sure. So obviously, it's fair to say that the network behind the data center push is extremely large and influential, obviously spearheaded by big tech companies that at this point have, for all intents and purposes, fused with the national security state. And this has been ongoing for some time. So a good example is to look back at the 2018 National Security Commission on AI that was chaired by Eric Schmidt, the former Google CEO, and a close associate of Schmidt who had previously held a top position at what is now the Department of War. And basically everyone on that commission was either, a major executive at one of these big tech companies that is behind the data center push, or figures that had previously worked for the military. To establish basically the U.S. roadmap on AI and what needed to be done for quote unquote national security purposes. And it's fair to say that even beyond that, you can see how these two groups have become so intertwined by the fact that the intelligence community, as well as the military and other major aspects of the federal government, contract extensively with these same big tech companies and are arguably largely dependent on them. While at the same time, a lot of these big tech oligarchs, are major donors to our politicians. on various levels. They have much more influence than arguably any other group right now. And I think as a very visual example that people will be familiar with, that's a testament to this, is after Trump's inauguration, or during Trump's inauguration last year, you know, behind him was a line of who's who of big tech CEOs like Jeff Bezos, and other figures like him, a testament to their role and importance in getting him elected for a second term. And he has obviously so far been generously repaying their patronage. But there's important people to look at, too, in the build out of this AI the data center deluge, as you called it, that aren't such public figures at this point. So there's a lot of AI infrastructure companies that are becoming increasingly important to this, but they largely stay out of the news. So one good example, I think, for this would be a company called Crusoe AI, which is, for example, building the Stargate project for OpenAI and Larry Ellison's Oracle, which was announced in the early days of, I think, one of the first announcements, actually, of Trump soon after his inauguration this time around. And they're basically building a lot of the data centers and working as sort of a middleman between these big tech companies and the actual creation and infrastructure that they rely on. And so those companies are an important part of this, you know, constellation of actors as well. And it's also something that's happening well beyond the U.S. So one of the founders of Crusoe AI, for example, is named Cully Kavnis, and he accompanied Peter Thiel, the co-founder of Palantir, on his recent trip to Argentina to meet with Javier Milei. Later, they also met with Chilean politicians, apparently including the president of Chile, though it wasn't publicly announced, and also the president of Paraguay. And, you know, not long after that, you know, at least in the case of Milei, there have been these proposals of having, you know, allowing companies with no human employees that are run by AI to operate in the country. An announcement of Stargate Argentina on behalf of OpenAI, run by Sam Altman, who's closely affiliated with Peter Thiel. So these people are looking to build data centers really all over the world. Why are they doing it? Why data centers? It's essential to basically their various plans from AI, which run, which include not just, you know, their plans for, you know, AI related businesses, but also a lot of these people subscribe to specific ideologies that see that extreme investments in AI and AI compute capability are necessary in order to further the development of what they call artificial general intelligence or an AI super intelligence. And some of them hold an almost religious fervor, you could say, for having that come to fruition, and are openly transhumanist and think that the end goal of humanity is to have humanity merge with AI in some capacity. So they have not just the economic incentive, they also have this, I would call it quasi-religious incentive as well, which may help propel this along, even when the economics of it don't necessarily make sense. And at the end of the day, I think it's a testament to how we're sort of living in an era of this is the importance to them of computing power over people. And so, you know, people that are negatively affected by them, apparently their, you know, their concerns don't matter. And there's a coordinated effort to sort of paint any pushback as being propelled by China, for example, and various different narratives are being fielded right now to try and manage local anger at an increasing cost of living crisis, many of which have been linked to data centers, particularly their power usage and their water usage. And some of these Thiel-linked outlets, like Pirate Wires, for example, have tried to push against those claims, but using the data on the books about water usage and some other people, but in some other claims. But in states like California, most data centers aren't required to report how much water they use. So how accurate is the data we have on it anyway? And a lot of data centers are moving into areas that have, you know, water issues or are having droughts already. And so obviously local concern about that is quite reasonable. But, for the big tech oligarchs, they're not really interested in hearing those concerns. They have a dedicated mission to improving AI for, as I mentioned, various purposes and moving the United States further into an AI-powered, you know, economy.
8: So could you explain what people like Wexner and Thiel, what is their political and social vision? What are they trying to create? And how will these data centers and AI help them achieve this vision?
9: So essentially what Wexner has done in the state of Ohio and what I detail is that he has privatized major aspects of local and state government through first in the example I gave earlier of New Albany and then extending beyond that to first the Columbus region and then really the state in entirety, focusing mainly on the Department of Economic Development. And where that essentially intersects with people like Peter Thiel is his interest, Thiel's professed interest in the writings of people like Curtis Yarvin in the neo-reactionary movement, who posit that the answer to current problems with our government is to privatize the state entirely and place in charge of it a CEO that would essentially operate as a dictator. So both men quite clearly have an interest in privatizing major aspects, if not all, of the U.S. government. And so, ultimately from that, what does that mean? And up until, you know, this point, the way to achieve that in a practical sense has been to expand and grow the power of public-private partnerships, where almost always the public sector is subservient to its private sector partner. And it's used to enrich the private sector partner in the public sector, ostensibly working as a watchdog here on private sector power, does not end up functioning that way. Ultimately, this is what we're seeing, I think, especially with the ascendance of oligarchs like Thiel and people close to him, to the halls of political power, for example, the best example, obviously, being current Vice President J.D. Vance, is to further this so we go beyond the public-private partnership model that's predominated, for several decades now, and move into this more extreme privatization, which may happen gradually or suddenly, depending on how they think it could best be implemented to suit their interests.
8: One of the points you make in the article is that they seize, I think, was it they took control of the liquor tax in Ohio, but one of the points you make is that once this public money pours into their hands, there's no accountability. Nobody knows where it goes.
9: Yeah, so what I was talking about in that specific example is this organization that was created as essentially the privatized version of the state economic development authority, and it's called Jobs Ohio. And so Jobs Ohio was allowed to purchase rights to the Ohio liquor tax for, I think, $1.4 billion, which it made back extremely quickly. And they, because they are a private company, are not required to show how they use the funds they take in from the liquor tax, and are essentially referred to as a dark money organization. They claim, of course, to be creating lots of jobs by offering, taxpayer funded through the liquor tax and other means, incentives packages to a lot of these large data center companies and other corporations that are in the same sphere that have moved in, like Palmer Luckey's Anduril, which is backed by Peter Thiel. But Jobs Ohio has been able to supposedly, you know, they claim that these incentive packages help attract all of these businesses to the state. And if they didn't exist, those companies would go elsewhere. But studies show that's only true in maybe 25% of cases. And it's unclear how many jobs Ohio has actually created since it was, you know, came into existence in 2011. And if you're looking at data centers, you know, a lot has been said about how many jobs they're going to create, but most of the jobs they create are temporary. They're construction jobs. And so once the data center is built, most of them employ maybe 20 to 30 people per data center, which is not very much. And so if you consider the amount of money, which is often millions, poured into these incentive packages, which also include in Ohio sales and property tax exemptions, you know, is it really worth it for, you know, 10 to, you know, 20 to 30 jobs per center when the losses to the Ohio taxpayer number in the millions?
8: And this was money, if I remember correctly from your article, that was used to fund education, I mean, to fund kind of basic services. Once they took it, that money is gone.
9: Yeah, so if you look at Governor Mike DeWine, for example, he pushed through a recent spending bill that gutted all of those services. And there was efforts at the state level to push through legislation that would curb some of these tax exemptions for data centers. And Mike DeWine vetoed that. But, you know, Mike DeWine and some of the people that work under him have been heavily... their political careers have been very related to the fortunes of Leslie Wexner, who count among their biggest donors. Of course, it's fair to say also that Wexner donates to both parties, but the vast majority of his patronage in the state has gone to Ohio Republicans, Mike DeWine being no exception. And his predecessor, John Kasich, was heavily funded by Wexner as well, which seems to have resulted in part in the creations of Jobs Ohio, which ended up being used to scale the model that Wexner implemented in Columbus via the Columbus Partnership.
8: At the beginning of the article, where you're writing about how Wexner helped create a network of public-private partnerships, and, of course, as you mentioned, used billions of dollars of Ohio taxpayer money to finance a massive welfare system for corporations. Can you detail how the public-private partnerships are put together, how they work, how Wexner used them to create this vast data center development?
9: Yeah, so the culmination of that effort is the company that we just discussed called Jobs Ohio. But it started off in the region of Columbus. So as I mentioned earlier, Wexner successfully privatized the town of New Albany, which is close to Columbus and sits within the Columbus region. And in the early 2000s, Wexner and Kessler, who created the New Albany company that took over that town, created something called the Columbus Partnership, which basically became the de facto economic development authority. And the Columbus Partnership then spawned something that is now called One Columbus, that is the Columbus region's economic development authority. And it is a public-private partnership that the private sector donors to One Columbus include Wexner's companies, but also include very large companies that have a large presence in the state, like JP Morgan, for example, and ones that have large data centers in the state and Columbus area specifically, like Amazon. And so not surprisingly, One Columbus is, as they say, is quote unquote, aggressively focused on achieving the economic development goals of its private sector partners, which includes the build out of data centers. And so to facilitate that and subsidize that with taxpayer money, that is what, you know, these public-private partnerships are essentially doing. And as I said earlier, there's no proof that these are necessary to bring the vast majority of these companies to the region or to the state. But it is a way to use taxpayer money to subsidize the build out of AI infrastructure on a massive scale. And they continue to foot the bill in other ways, you know, via higher power bills, for example, which in the Columbus region in particular have, you know, exploded as the data center boom in the state has continued to grow. And as I mentioned earlier, you know, the vast majority of data centers in the state are in that area. And so after the success of the Columbus partnership, various other replicas, you could say, were spawned in various other parts of the state, Cleveland, Cincinnati, and so on, until it was basically, I think, in about five or six, maybe seven chunks. And then Jobs Ohio's created and then partners with every single one. So basically, you know, Wexner and Kessler created the model in Columbus, and then it's replicated in every other major metropolitan area in Ohio. And then connecting all of them is the 2011 created Jobs Ohio, which John Kasich, as I mentioned earlier, the year before Jobs Ohio was created, declared receiving 35 gifts, quote unquote, from Wexner, but declined to disclose what the gifts were and what their monetary value was. And another interesting point there is that the venture capitalist from Sequoia Capital, Mark Kwame, also donated, I think, several million dollars to Kasich right before he created Jobs Ohio. And then after creating it, Kasich put Kwame in charge of Jobs Ohio.
8: Can you talk about the ties with Israel? I know Compass Data Centers, you mentioned, has Israeli ties. And I'm wondering whether the pairing between Wexner and Compass illustrate a network driving the development of big tech in the AI boom that has deep Israeli roots.
9: Well, looking at a lot of the tech companies and data center companies that have installed themselves in New Albany in particular, the vast majority of them have significant subsidiaries that operate in the state of Israel. And Wexner, of course, is intimately related to the state of Israel through his own activities. For example, I think several decades ago, he was sort of acting as a middleman in some business capacities between Israel and China, and also working on establishing Israeli businesses and helping them establish themselves in the occupied Golan Heights, among other things. And that's to say nothing of his links to the Mega Group, for example, which, as you noted in your introduction, created Birthright Israel, and also Jeffrey Epstein, who at this point is quite known for his ties to former Israeli politicians and the Israeli state. But I think it also speaks to sort of a broader issue to have a lot of this infrastructure of technology in the U.S. be intimately intermingled and connected to Israel. And this was actually something that was furthered and actually developed in conjunction with Netanyahu and the so-called vulture capitalist and significant donor to neoconservative causes, Paul Singer, who explicitly created a company called Startup Nation Central with the explicit purpose of making it impossible for the U.S. to ever significantly support the BDS movement or the Boycott, Divest, Sanctions movement. And the goal was to basically market Israeli startups to U.S. big tech firms so that they would acquire a lot of those startups in unprecedented numbers and also contract with them so that U.S. technological infrastructure on multiple levels would be so intimately enmeshed with Israeli interests that they could never meaningfully boycott Israel no matter what happened, essentially. And a lot of these startups, of course, if you've ever looked into the Israeli startup scene, are intimately related to, you know, Israeli intelligence and Israeli military operations. They're staffed by veterans of one or the other. And at the same time, coincidentally, that Startup Nation Central was created, the Israeli government developed an explicit policy where these startups would be used to conduct operations that previously had been conducted in-house by Mossad and Unit 8200 and other parts of the Israeli intelligence system. So for lack of a better word, they have an explicit policy of using them as front companies for intelligence. And so basically by having all of these big tech companies absorb them, the goal is to have a major economic lever of power over the tech industry in particular that would prevent U.S. policy from ever meaningfully challenging Israel, even, you know, at this point in time when they have, you know, actively been conducting a genocidal war for years in Palestine.
8: So let me ask about Anduril. Can you explain what that is and its importance?
9: Yeah, so Anduril is a company that was created by Palmer Luckey and Trey Stevens. Palmer Luckey was a Thiel fellow. He created Oculus Rift. And later it was sold to Facebook when Peter Thiel was on the board of Facebook. And subsequently, Luckey's subsequent venture, Anduril, was funded in large part by Thiel. And then Trey Stevens is a former veteran of the intelligence community that went to work for Palantir, which, of course, is a Peter Thiel-created company, and then later joined Founders Fund and decided to create Anduril with Luckey at a time when he was also more or less advising the Trump administration Pentagon, its transition team, during Trump's first term as president. And so they in particular specialize in autonomous weaponry, mainly drones. And so they have moved into the Columbus area as well. Palmer Luckey credits Jobs, Ohio, with their decision to establish themselves there for this factory called Arsenal One, which is due to be producing an extensive amount of autonomous lethal drones really any day now at this point. Nearby, there's an effort by Howard Lutnick's company, Cantor Fitzgerald, to find the next Anduril to fill that particular space. So Cantor Fitzgerald, of course, being Howard Lutnick, the current Commerce Secretary with a lot of ties to Epstein in particular. So it's kind of interesting to see that coalesce in the region that has essentially become Leslie Wexner's fiefdom. And aside from that, it's worth noting that another venture of Palmer Luckey as well, that's also more or less linked to Peter Thiel and other figures around in and around Palantir, like Joe Lonsdale, is this effort to create a stablecoin bank called Erebor, which Luckey nominally created, but it's going to be run by other people. But it's going to be based in Columbus. And so this is an effort to increase dollar hegemony through dollar stable coins. And I think recently they were fielded as a choice to restructure Venezuela's sovereign debt, or particularly the debt of their state oil company following the kidnapping of Nicolas Maduro and during a time when Trump at least claims that he is, quote unquote, running the country. So that's worth keeping in mind, as is the fact that Erebor was explicitly created to replace Silicon Valley Bank, which you may remember collapsing a few years ago. And if you paid attention to reporting about the collapse of the bank was largely created by a run on the bank that was orchestrated by none other than Peter Thiel. How interesting. So just an example of how this this particular network operates in one sense, and also the fact that they have extensively sought to include Ohio in a lot of their plans.
8: Just to close, I wondered if you can describe Smart Columbus and how it's kind of functioning as a test city for other smart cities in the U.S. It's clearly, I think you make the point, part of a broader nationwide trend.
9: Yes. So Smart Columbus is an initiative that was created by the Columbus Partnership, which, as I mentioned earlier, was created in the early 2000s by Wexner and his henchman, I don't know what else to call him, John Kessler. And essentially, it was created to, yes, make Columbus a test case for smart city technologies and the implementation of various smart city programs, one of which is aimed at eliminating the use of private cars within the city of Columbus and moving sort of to these fleets of ride-sharing vehicles, Ubers, essentially, and potentially in the future, Waymos and things like that. And oddly enough, this directly intersects with an entity that I mentioned earlier, the U.S. National Security Commission on Artificial Intelligence, which was led by Eric Schmidt. And one of the goals of that commission, though not in their final report, but in documents of theirs that were obtained by Freedom Information Request, was their belief that in order to, for the U.S., to compete with China in artificial intelligence, which of course to them was of prime national security importance, it was essential that private car ownership be phased out and replaced with these ride-sharing fleets of Ubers, essentially, or eventually autonomous ride-sharing vehicles as necessary to train and improve AI in order to compete with China. And so, you know, essentially Smart Columbus was a test case for that, or is looking to promote those types of initiatives, which they've done quite gradually. It obviously hasn't gotten to that point in Columbus, but essentially the goal of this other Columbus partnership connected entity is to have those kinds of things happen in Columbus specifically, and basically use it as a beta test for these technologies that are designed by, you know, Silicon Valley, or, you know, in the case of the US NSCI, military related figures as well, to have that essentially be beta tested in Columbus without the people of Columbus really having any input into that process at all.
8: What they're building is a kind of totalitarian capitalism, isn't it?
9: You could say that in a way. It's interesting to point out that a lot of these oligarchs that swim in these same circles as Peter Thiel, take Mark Andreessen, for example, is the author of a document that he calls the Techno-Optimist Manifesto. And one of the main influences, he says, for that paper is a quote-unquote philosopher by the name of Nick Land, who's quite popular also in the neo-reactionary movement. And Nick Land argues that capitalism is a type of AI, and that capitalism is also God, and thus AI is God. And Mark Andreessen kind of reflects those ideas in his writings, and these ideas are pretty much very popular with the same people who are interested in Curtis Yarvin's ideas of privatizing the state and having it be led by a CEO dictator, which, as I mentioned earlier, is of interest to Peter Thiel and some of his allies, which include Andreessen. So essentially, you know, like I said earlier, I think they're building it out of the sense that they want to, they're essentially creating, I guess, a new model of feudalism, but enforced by technology, where basically there's a class, you know, an upper class and then a large underclass. And having that be enforced by technology. And, you know, one of the favorite historians of these big tech oligarchs that they've done interviews with, sit downs with him, like one with Mark Zuckerberg, for example, is Yuval Noah Harari. And he has argued that in this era of, you know, AI and the data center push and all of this that we're living now, but he said this several years ago, that in contrast to the Industrial Revolution of times past, where it was the unexploited versus the exploited, now for, you know, the vast majority of people, it will be exploited versus expendable, and it's better to be exploited than expendable. And so, you know, as AI is taking jobs from regular people and all of this being led by organizations that, you know, it must be a sick joke to call it Jobs Ohio. You know, we are basically living in an era where these people are attempting to build a very anti-human future, and they see capital as the most important thing to, you know, support and guide and nurture. You know, people and humanity in general are secondary to the progression of AI, which a lot of these people, as I mentioned earlier, see as directly connected to capital and for, you know, is essentially, you know, deified by these people. And so we certainly cannot live in a world like that. You know, some of them have written books about how the goal is to basically have like brains and vats and robots basically conduct economic activity and have a perpetual growth economy with no humans involved at all, that our future is essentially that. So this is obviously a future that people that don't want something insanely dystopian like that should reject. And the best way to do that is to not use their products and to basically divest yourself as much as possible from big tech devices and services and the products they offer. Because, for example, in the data center push, you know, in this paradigm where they say anyway that data is the new oil, data centers are sort of like the oil pipelines in previous decades. And if you look at examples like the Keystone Pipeline and how the government managed that backlash and things like that and furthered their development through things like eminent domain, we may see a lot of that happen in the future with data centers. But the best thing we can do is not use their products. It's a little different than oil, where you have to fill up gas in your car to get by. We don't need to use AI chatbots and, you know, ask them all these mundane things or use them if we're really against what the data centers are doing. And as this becomes a progressively more pertinent issue for people in the United States in particular, if you want to stop the data center push and backlash, you know, they have a lot prepared to prevent any sort of direct action or even in-person protests. So the best thing we can do is just boycott and divest ourselves from their products as much as possible, because they can't really justify a data center build out if no one is using their algorithms and chatbots. So, I mean, we absolutely do have a way to keep this from going as far as they would like it to go, and to prevent them from, you know, pumping out, you know, pumping up everyone's water and raising electricity prices and basically and doing a lot of things that are going to make regular people's lives increasingly harder. It's already hard. And we have time now to develop something independent of these companies that are basically taking control of our government, that have very nefarious agendas, not just for the United States, but for the natural world and humanity in general. And I think really the best way forward, the nonviolent approach is best, and it is to divest and not use their stuff as much as possible.
8: Great. Thanks, Whitney. I want to thank Max, Thomas, Diego, and Wal, who produced the show. You can find me at chrishedges.substack.com.
10: Trump's phantom enemies. The Trump administration is laying the groundwork for blacklisting and criminalizing all left-wing, progressive, anti-war, and anti-imperialist dissent. Written by Chris Hedges, for the Chris Hedges Report, chrishedges.substack.com, narrated by Eunice Wong. The State Department's 100-page report on Cuba's campaign of subversion against the United States, along with Donald Trump's assertion that Americans were blatantly lied to about the security of our election infrastructure, lays the groundwork for dictatorship. Elections will be sabotaged in the name of national security. Left-wing dissent will be criminalized in the name of combating terrorism. Democracy will be snuffed out in the name of protecting freedom. Trump, who has lately taken to issuing warnings about a communist plot to take over America, posits that an island of 9.6 million people, nearly 90% of whom live in extreme poverty amid extended blackouts due to decades of U.S. economic warfare, is an existential threat. These accusations are not meant to be rational. They, like the charge that our elections are manipulated, are transparent excuses to go after institutions and individuals that are seen as threatening Trump and the Republican Party's absolute grip on power. While Cuba has supposedly carried out one of the most durable and damaging foreign intelligence penetrations in American history, Russia, China, Iran, and North Korea, as well as non-state groups, have the capability to compromise U.S. election infrastructure. Under the heading Front Groups and Fellow Travelers, the report assembles a disparate collection of organizations belonging to Cuba's ideological network. For example, the Interreligious Foundation for Community Organization, IFCO, founded as an ecumenical social justice organization by the Presbyterian Church, is described as part of a Cuba solidarity network, which facilitates radical agitation within the United States. I'm an ordained Presbyterian minister. I can assure you the Presbyterian Church is not facilitating radical agitation. The report lists a wide variety of organizations on whose behalf IFCO has acted as an intermediary, perfectly legally, facilitating tax-exempt donations and handling grant management, compliance, and reporting. These include the Jericho Movement, Equality for Flatbush, Claudia Jones School, Haitian Women for Haitian Refugees, Changing Frequencies, Viva Palestina US, and the People's Forum, which the report describes as a major activist group in Cuba's U.S. ideological network. The National Lawyers Guild, NLG, and Democratic Socialists of America, DSA, are castigated in the same chapter. The NLG

by working to defend and facilitate terrorism and extremist violence, from the Weather Underground of the 1970s to the violent BLM militants and Antifa terror cells of today. The NLG is labeled a foreign influence operation because it provides assistance to activists whose right to legal representation is constitutionally enshrined. In 2025, the Trump administration conditioned federal funding to Harvard University on defunding and dissolving the law school's chapter of the National Lawyers Guild, HLS-NLG, which provided legal assistance to individuals and student groups that opposed the genocide. A subsection in the report is dedicated to the anti-war activists at Code Pink and their co-founders Medea Benjamin and Jody Evans. It notes Evans' marriage to the wealthy software entrepreneur Neville Roy Singham was attended by a who's who of progressivism, including co-host of Democracy Now! Amy Goodman, Ben & Jerry's co-founder Ben Cohen, and the playwright V, formerly known as Eve Ensler, who wrote The Vagina Monologues. Naming guests at a wedding is one of the more bizarre passages. The report grossly exaggerates the influence of Singham's support for left-wing organizations, described as far left, while ignoring the massive sums supplied by U.S. corporations, millionaires and billionaires, as well as the Israel lobby, to both major political parties, super PACs, think tanks, and advocacy networks. Israel has a far more insidious influence on U.S. politics and foreign policy than Cuba, Russia, and China combined. The State Department attacks the co-founders of the People's Forum, Manolo de los Santos and Claudia de la Cruz. It draws on documents that are often decades old and infused with Cold War paranoia. These include a 1966 Senate report claiming there is overwhelming evidence that the machinery of the Cuban government has been progressively organized over the years to carry out its number one task, the export of communist subversion. It ignores more thoughtful assessments, including a 1981 CIA estimate that acknowledged much of the turmoil around the world is rooted in regional and local disputes of a political, social, or religious nature and has nothing to do with communism. In a chapter titled Revolutionary Tourism, the Venceremos, We Shall Overcome Brigade is characterized as one of the most extensive and dangerous infiltration operations ever undertaken by a foreign power against the United States. This assertion libels thousands of individuals and organizations as Cuban assets, offering nothing more than innuendo. It lists the founder of Mother Jones, although there were four founders, along with several other, unnamed, notable magazine editors, leaders of powerful labor unions and advocacy groups, think tank executives, and a suite of professors at top U.S. universities as brigade alumni. Transporting humanitarian goods to Cuba is not a crime, although the Justice Department's extradition request from Spain, a philanthropist Fergie Chambers, who provided funds to humanitarian organizations in Gaza, may see the criminalization of any person or any group that assists those suffering under sanctions and a blockade. The report attacks members of the March 2026 Nuestra America convoy, which transported goods to Cuba, in defiance of U.S. sanctions. It notes that 120 organizations from across 33 countries joined the caravan with a suite of influential progressives, including Isra Hirsi, daughter of U.S. Representative Ilhan Omar, video game live streamer and commentator Hassan Piker, with whom I discussed my book A Genocide Foretold last year, former U.K. Labour Party leader Jeremy Corbyn, and several other current and former members of European Parliament. Even the Gaza flotilla activist Tiago Avila, who I interviewed last month after he was tortured by Israeli soldiers, gets a mention. Those listed in the report did not become radicals because of Cuban indoctrination. Their politics are homegrown, formed in opposition to racism, genocide, police violence, the terrorizing and killing of immigrants and U.S. citizens by Immigration and Customs Enforcement, ICE thugs, and neoliberalism,
along with the crimes of U.S. imperialism and military

0: militarism. The report makes passing reference to a wide range of people, on grounds so tenuous that it has to be read to be believed. New York City Mayor Zoran Mamdani is mentioned for refusing to denounce a tribute to Asada Shakur, who was almost certainly framed for murder and who fled to Cuba after escaping from a U.S. prison in 1979. It dedicates two paragraphs to Los Angeles Mayor Karen Bass for her friendliness towards the communist regime. The evidence provided is her participation in a congressional delegation that joined then-President Barack Obama on a visit to the island. Cuban agents, it charges, maintain a foothold in hundreds of front groups, activist organizations, solidarity centers, and ideological NGO and nonprofit networks. These groups collectively represent one of the single largest, most sophisticated, and dangerous vectors for hostile foreign influence in modern American history. Cuba has allegedly infiltrated the highest reaches of the U.S. government, recruited and cultivated generations of American activists, and backed an unprecedented wave of left-wing terrorism, my emphasis, on American soil. Note the word terrorism. Note that it makes these individuals and organizations terrorists. Note that it makes them subject to draconian terrorism laws. And note that the Trump administration has committed itself to hunting down and rooting out the radical left. The report charges that Cuba and its allies are mounting a revolution against Western civilization itself, waged in part via the novel and insidious method of persuading the children of the West to turn against their own inheritance. It accuses Havana of gleeful support of the George Floyd uprisings. It asserts that the rise of Antifa and the explosion of pro-terrorist activism on American college campuses can be linked in some way, shape, or form to Cuban influence. It characterizes the DSA as serving as a particularly potent illustration of the ideological victory of Cuba's effort to position itself as the spiritual capital of third-worldist radicalism. It claims the organization maintains a fierce, almost religious commitment to the cause of the Cuban regime. It alleges Cuba has built a sprawling revolutionary network that has shaped America's most famous and influential extremist movements, including the Black Panthers, the Weather Underground, and Antifa. These networks include powerful leftist nonprofits, anti-ICE collectives, socialist groups, and Marxist militant organizations in the U.S. Cuba, the report concludes, has sought to undermine, degrade, and destabilize America with spies and soldiers, but also with students and intellectuals, with terrorist cells, but also with solidarity committees and nonprofit networks, with intelligence officers operating under diplomatic cover. The broadside is chilling. It's worse than McCarthyism. It presages a savage purging of American society. Those named in the report are condemned without evidence. They're denied due process. That the assertions in the report are distorted at best and often fictitious is irrelevant. Fascist propaganda is not rooted in truth. It's rooted in a hatred for liberal values, democracy, and the left. It's rooted in the belief that once those condemned as human contaminants are removed, there will be a moral, spiritual, and economic renaissance. We've seen this fascist dance before. We know what comes next. It's not good. That was Trump's Phantom Enemies, written by Chris Hedges, narrated by Eunice Wong. For the Chris Hedges Report, chrishedges.substack.com.
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asking why. 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I will always want you. 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

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I'm a black woman and I'm a proud one.

concert begins. The bass is an amalgamation of everything. Rules are not to be played by rebels. The story of never ending. Your introversion led you here. Intuition protected you along the way. Feelings allowed you to be well balanced. And perspective gave you foresight. The top of the mountain is nothing without the climb. Only the strong will survive. Only the strong will survive.

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Your truth unveils with time. 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
1: Who killed Cop Robin? Who killed Cop Robin? I said the sparrow was my bow and arrow. He was a holy cross eye. Who calls his blood?
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kissed, I fell under your spell, a love no one could deny. Don't you ever say I just walked away. I will always want you. I can't live a lie running for my life. I will always want you.

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Thanks for tuning into the GOAT. I'm your host, H.R. Gertner, and I'd like to let you know what we're going to listen to, and then we can all get to listening to it together. So here comes Lost Boys from Phoebe Bridgers.

H.R. Gertner here, your host of the Red Pony Music Hour. Just stopping by here in the midst of the show for a moment to let you know what you've been listening to. And you just heard Loving Me is Like Rolling a Big Old Rock. That was from River Shook. Before that, you heard Black Hall from Gata Morta. Before that, you heard Lost Boys from Phoebe Bridgers. Now here comes Dagon's Plunger from Guided by Voices.

0: 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That's 100.1 FM, low power to the people. 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Thanks for tuning in to the GOAT. Now, I'm your host, H.R. Gertner, and I'd like to let you know what you've been listening to on the Red Pony Music Hour. And you just heard Level 5 from King Gizzard and the Lizard Wizard. Before that, it was Dagon's Plunger from Guided by Voices. And here comes Diamonds from Waylon Jennings.
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2: I was on the prowl for something good to do. Started up a rock band. Wouldn't you? Everybody needs his own space on the floor. Everybody needs something to be on guard for. I don't want this. I don't need this. I don't want this. I don't need this. I was on the TV. Maybe you saw me there. I was in my designer shades, nationwide, live on the air. This is what you wanted when you were a kid. Not everybody found the pocket, but you did. I don't want this. I don't need this. I don't want this. I don't need this. I'm not gonna keep this. I'm gonna throw it into the trash. I'm gonna find a sharp turn. You're not gonna hear me crash. Out here on my own now. Only come out at night. Only call my new friends. Just trying to get straight. Everybody needs a peephole in the door. Everybody needs something to be on guard for. I don't want this. I don't need this.

H.R. Gertner here, your host of the Red Pony Music Hour on WGOT-LP Gainesville. 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It's 100.1 FM, low power to the people. Thanks for tuning in. I'd like to let you know what you've been listening to, and you just heard Wild Connection from Twisted Teens. Before that, it was Song for Lane Staley from the Mountain Goats. Before that, you heard Diamonds from Waylon Jennings. Now here comes Empath from Russian Circles.

You're tuned into the Red Pony Music Hour on WGOTLP Gainesville. And I'm your host, H.R. Gertner, and I'd like to let you know what you've been listening to on the GOAT, Gainesville's Community Radio. You just heard Martini Mi Fatso from Matt Berninger. Before that, it was Empath from Russian Circles, and here comes Eyelid from Deer Tick.

0: 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Thanks for tuning in. Now, I'm your host, H.R. Gertner, host of the Red Pony Music Hour, and I'd like to let you know what you've been listening to before I let you go. So we kicked off the final set of today's show with Eyelid from Deer Tick. Followed that with RV Envy from Geologist. After that, you heard Dawn of a New Man from Jim E. Brown. And then we closed the show with Saturday Sun from Sharp Pens. So thanks again for tuning in.
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5: All right, welcome back, my babies, to another edition of the Mojo Show. Coming to you here on the mighty GOAT, WGOT in Gainesville, Florida. Yes, indeed. Now, last week we were all over the place, but this week I thought we'd focus on some fingerstyle blues. Here's the Reverend Gary Davis.

Yes, indeed. The Reverend Gary Davis, born in South Carolina, relocated to New York City in the 1940s. One of the progenitors of the Piedmont finger style, which we shall be exploring in the context of this upcoming show. You are listening to the Mojo Show on the mighty WGOT, coming to you from Florida's G-Spot, Gainesville, Florida. Babies. Reverend Gary Davis's influences went far and wide. He taught many of the younger generations his intricate fingerstyle picking, amongst whom was Jorma Karkkonen. Yes, Jorma, of Jefferson Airplane fame, who, to his everlasting credit, quit the band much before the travesty that We Built This City was ever foisted upon us. Anyway, I digress. Here's Jorma playing a tune that he probably learned from the Reverend Gary Davis, Hesitation Blues.

All right. That was the Hesitation Blues by Hot Tuna featuring Jorma Kaukonen, a student of the Reverend Gary Davis. Another student of the Reverend Gary Davis was a fellow named Rye Cooter. Rye Cooter was a multi-instrumentalist, incredibly talented, and still is, I shouldn't say was, incredibly talented musician who played slide guitar. Reverend Gary Davis played a little slide, but he didn't play too much. So Rye started playing more slide, became very well known for his slide guitar, and played with this little band. Let me throw you for a loop. I know it's supposed to be about finger picking on this show, but I can't resist. Here's Captain Beefheart. Sure enough, yes I do.

Well, sure enough, yes, I do. Captain Beefheart with Ry Cooder playing slide guitar on there. Ry Cooder, a student of the Reverend Gary Davis. Now, this seems like a good time, if you will permit me, to go on a little bit of a rant. I said this show was going to be about the Piedmont Blues finger-picking style. But I tell you what, when the Reverend Gary Davis was playing, do you think that he said to himself, I am a Piedmont Blues finger-sticking plier player? No. Now, all the labels came later, because those who will not do will analyze, pick and knit and criticize, killing truth with idle lies while the living art slowly dies. So don't be bound by labels, don't be afraid, do what you do, follow your own mojo. Times may be rough, things may be hard, but you gotta keep on keeping on. We're gonna get back to finger picking. This woman's voice and sound sent chills down my spine the first time I ever heard her. Here's Elizabeth Cotton, going down the road feeling bad.

0: thought I heard that whistle blow. 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Played the guitar upside down. You try to figure that out. She didn't let no labels hold her back. She did what she did. She didn't sit there just crying her blues away.
1: One, two.

0: All right, that was Gainesville's own Cinco Serenaders. I dig their sound. I had a chance to talk to these boys the other day. Let's listen to a little bit of that.
1: Hello. Hey, we got Pete, Jim, and Gus in the studio with us. These guys play, I don't even know how you would describe. How would you guys describe your sound?
2: Obscure favorites for these modern times.
3: That's our motto.
1: Very good. I would say they play anything from like, Eastern European gypsy style type stuff or reminiscent of it, all the way to some rock type stuff and some folky, older bluesy type stuff. It's a really eclectic mix. And they've got Gus plays
2: So I play lap guitar, bass, harmonica, different kinds of harmonicas, a melodica, which is kind of like a harmonica-piano combination.
1: Okay.
2: And some percussion just to keep me busy.
1: And then you got Jim on banjo and guitar.
3: And mandolin and ukulele and a little crooning.
1: And then Pete plays all the weird things.
4: Well, what's so weird about accordion? That's as old school as you can get.
3: It's the prince of instruments.
1: and the saw and various sound effects.
4: Yeah, I got the suitcase drum. What else?
3: Singing.
4: Noisemakers. Yep.
1: So you get a chance to see these guys. Definitely go see them. They play often at Satchel's. They play at Alachua, Melrose.
3: Melrose Center.
1: Keep your eye out for the Cinco Serenaders around town. All their stuff is on Reverb Nation, correct? And you just go to...
3: That's right. Just go to Reverb Nation, look for the Cinco Serenaders, and there's free music, folks.
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0: Hi, my babies. That was the Sinkhole Serenaders. You're listening to the Mojo Show on the Mighty Goat. 100.1 on your FM dial, WGOT.org, streaming throughout the known universe. And we're pleased to have you guys here with us. And you guys got some bigger shows coming up, some festivals.
1: It's festival season, man.
2: That's right.
1: We got into the Florida Folk Festival again after headlining there last year, which was really great. And that's in Memorial Day weekend up north. Mm-hmm. Great, great venue. Gus, we got something coming up in Barberville, right?
3: So we got we're returning to the Barberville Festival. When's that?
2: End of March.
1: End of March, okay. Mm-hmm. Yeah.
3: End of March. So that's a really cool, mostly acoustic show. So it's kind of an interesting gig for us.
1: That's like a three-day event down there at the Barberville Pioneer Settlement.
2: A bunch of stages, old cars. Come on down and see us.
1: It's great.
0: Very cool. You're gonna bring your robots to the and get the robots versus the cars or something.
1: The robots don't travel that far with us, but Gus is planning on purchasing a family of alien statues that the corner store down there has on.
3: If you ever go to Barberville, and you should, there's a very cool store that you will be not be able to miss.
0: So all right, well, there you go.
2: Highway 19. Look for the dinosaurs.
0: Let's go to Barberville on festival weekend, catch the Sinkhole Serenaders, and go to the dinosaur shop.
2: And Will McLean.
0: There we go, man. Yeah, so
1: Will McLean Festival, that's coming up too. That's the end of March, isn't it?
0: It's coming up. Going right up. Mark your calendars, folks.
2: Yeah.
0: In a world of...
2: It's our debut at the Will McLean Festival.
0: Excellent.
1: That's only 4 weeks away. We better get busy, you guys.
0: Start practicing. Well, we got plenty of time for one more song. In a world of corporate homogeny, you guys are a spark of fresh music. You guys got the real mojo happening. And keep it going. So we got time. We're going to listen to one more song by the Sinkhole Serenaders. Y'all keep your eyes out for them playing around town and hereabouts on the Mojo Show.
1: Mojo.

0: All right, that was a Cinco Serenaders with Sweet Lorraine. Y'all keep your eyes and ears open for those guys around these parts. They're definitely worth seeing. Now, this often called Piedmont Blues because of the mix with ragtime and other elements, but it was not limited geographically to the Piedmont region. This fella here, Mance Lipscomb, was way out in East Texas. You ever get a chance to read his autobiography, I Say Me for a Parable? It is well worth reading, and it will tell you, it will let you know how hard life was for some of these fellas. I will tell you a quick story about Mance from that book after we hear this song, but this is his version of Shine On, Harvest Moon, a song that became popular in the early 1900s in the Tin Pan Alley area.
1: Go back on and play some other kind of a jazz, C, D music. That's A chord, young guitar picker, and D. I want y'all to learn this, so you don't have to want me to come up here, y'all, all this here different chords. Now we're going to leave A and go back to C.

0: of July. Slow time, tain't no time to stay. Out of the blue, shine on Harvey Moon for me, my guy.
1: All right, Mance Lipscomb, born 1895 in the vicinity of Navasota in East Texas. He actually worked as a sharecropper most of his life, worked on the notorious Tom Moore farm. In the early 60s, when people were becoming more interested in early American music, some folks showed up at his farmhouse, and he had been working in the fields all day, and he saw a nice car outside in his driveway, and he saw two white guys sitting on his porch, and they had a bottle of whiskey. Now, Mance did not drink. They asked him to play some music. He instantly thought that this was some sort of a scam, so he invited them in simply because he knew he could grab his fireplace poker, take out the smaller of the two, and then have a fair shot at the bigger guy. Thankfully, he did not do that. Instead, he played some music for them, which they recorded and which we now enjoy today. So, hats off to Mance, who, by the way, took the name Mance as a short form for emancipation. Let's play a little more Mance. He the man.

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1: Well, that was a rather abrupt ending there, Mance. That was Mance Lipscomb playing his version of Key to the Highway, a song first recorded, I believe, by Big Bill Brunzi. And I would be remiss in any sort of finger-picking survey if I did not include the following fellow, none other than Mississippi John Hurt. 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

me about. 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

Well, holy cow, we're coming up to the end of another edition of the Mojo Show. I sure have enjoyed it right here on WGOT, Gainesville, Florida's community radio. Well, let's go out, bring it full circle. We're going to play some hot tune. I'm playing a Reverend Gary Davis tune to take us on out. Death don't have no mercy in this land. Y'all take care of my children. We'll see you in about 2 weeks with another edition of the Mojo Show. Until that time, keep on going out. 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All right, here's Hot Tuna with Death Don't Have No Mercy.

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The Clash from their 1977 self-titled debut album. We heard Clash City Rockers. 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I'm Peter, your host and guide as we explore the music you love. 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We're so glad you're here. Up first is an all-Southern California artist set, starting with The Go-Go's.

The Go-Go's opened the All SoCal set with Vision of Nowness from their 2001 God Bless the Go-Go's album, followed by the Dickies from 1979, and I'm Stuck in a Pagoda with Trisha Toyota. I understand Ms. Toyota was a news journalist in Los Angeles for about 30 years and is currently an adjunct assistant professor at UCLA. You can't get more L.A. than that. My Little Surfin' Woody was next by Adrian and the Sunsets from 1963. I mean, really, how can you have a SoCal set without a surf tune? Closing up were the Germs from 1979 and Lexicon Devil. Let's go into the garage now with Philadelphia's The Rising Tides.

the Rising Tides kicked off the set with their 1966 release, You Don't Care, followed by the Skunks from Austin, Texas, and their 1979 release, Earthquake Shake. Some more surf music came next with Eddie and the Showmen from Palos Verdes, California, and their 1963 release, Mr. Rebel. After Eddie came London's Via Ves and You Wouldn't Know from 1979. And we concluded with The Cars and Let's Go from that same year. As you might know, we love the Corettes here at First Wave. I was listening to some songs from their latest album, The Soul of the Fabulous Corettes, when one track piqued my interest, Boom Boom Boom. The reason? The lyrics pull extensively from seven Rolling Stones song titles and reference Stones drummer, the late Charlie Watts, and Ringo from The Beatles. Listen closely and see if you can identify the song titles. I'll reveal all after we close the set.

All right. We started with the Corettes from 2024 and their song, Boom Boom Boom. As promised, here are the Rolling Stones songs in the lyrics in chronological order. You can't always get what you want from Let It Bleed, Stupid Girl, Under My Thumb, and Paint It Black, all from Aftermath. Let's Spend the Night Together from Between the Buttons, Out of Time from Aftermath, and She Said Yeah from December's Children. I hope you enjoyed that listening challenge. A Flock of Seagulls followed the Corettes with their smash hit, I Ran So Far Away from 1982, and then the Velvet Underground's Rock and Roll from 1970. We went back to the beach with Aquí El León and the Nobles from 1963 and Body Surf. And finally, from First Wave's Acetate Collection, we went into the garage once more with the Blue Embers from 1966 and She Was So Bad. Here's Vector.

Vector from Minneapolis, Minnesota started the set with Rock and Roll BS from 1982, followed by The Cure and their 1985 release, Close to Me. Closing the set was First Wave's house band, The Ramones. We heard the English mix of their 1977 release, It's a Long Way Back to Germany. Well, I love putting together this show for you, but I must admit, I'm pooped and ready for a jolt of caffeine from across the street. But fear not, I'll be back next week with more of the music you love. 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We'd love to hear from you. Electricalis from Lyon, France, takes us out with their 1978 release, Kill Me Two Times. Keep rocking, my friends, and see you next time.

0: 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My name's DJ Drew Love, and this Sunday at 10 o'clock-ish right after First Wave, I'm bringing you Ritual Radio, Gainesville's newest goth industrial, synth-pop, dark wave radio show. 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

Well, now there's a transition for you. We started out the show tonight on the train to Scottville with some music from Linton Kwesi Johnson, who you might guess is one of our birthday celebrants this evening. Linton Kwesi Johnson, born on August 24th, 1952, celebrating his 74th birthday this week. And one of the artists who, one of the people who really inspired me to get interested in this music. This from his solo debut album, which is called Forces of Victory, came out in 1979. And his first record came out under the name of Poet and the Roots. And it was a few years earlier, and a magnificent album. Anything Linton Kwesi Johnson does is highly recommended. And we're wishing him, one of my musical heroes, a very happy birthday and many more. We actually had him on the show a number of years back when he came in to do some lecture stuff at the University of Michigan. Pleasure meeting him. And that's where we got that cool idea at the beginning of the show. Welcome to Train to Scottville. I'm Brian Tomczyk, here to usher you through a journey into time. The 1960s and 70s in Jamaica, specifically. Good music to follow. Enjoy.

Well, I kind of got into this Studio One groove that I couldn't escape from, so you'll have to forgive me. Just kidding. We're listening to a Studio One groove by the Sound Dimension. A thing called Forgive Them Version. We heard Alton Ellis, of course, and his great cover of Tyrone Davis's Can I Change My Mind. We heard two from John Holt. That was kind of an accident. I queued up the wrong song and we got two instead of one. Strange Things was the one I was gonna play. A Love I Can Feel is the one that I miscued. So two great songs. And then Delroy Wilson, a quadruple play from Studio One. Quintuple if you include the instrumental we're playing. Delroy Wilson doing Gonna Make It. We heard Rudy Mills, produced by the great Derek Harriott on Long Story. Pioneers did Rudy's Are the Greatest. And then over the first break tonight, we had Easter Bonnet from Roland Alfonso. And we opened up with our birthday celebrant, one of our birthday celebrants, Lytton Kwesi Johnson, doing Juan Figo Rave from his Forces of Victory album in 1979. Kind of started at the end of our chronological period, but that's okay. We can break the rules sometimes. I'll switch gears a little bit. I got some Roy Shirley queued up. I think we're going to hear some Greg Isaacs in the next set. Who knows what else?

0: I will sing of the mercies of the Lord forever. True. With my mouth I will make known thy faithfulness to all generations. Every black woman and black man and black child down here is a captive.
1: Not true.
0: Every black man and black woman and black child in the Western Hemisphere is a captive down here.

Okay, Tommy McCook blowing his horn in the background, and we're going to back announce this last set real quick and get into our last one. I've been having a lot of spontaneous inspiration here tonight, so longer sets. Lee Perry with Captive, and a couple produced by Lee Perry. The Upsetters with Must Reach You, and of course the original version from The Untouchables with Can't Reach You. I was able to look that up, but that voice sounded like Tony Tough singing lead in that song. I suspect, not for sure. Great sax instrumental from Carl Cannonball Bryan, as he is known sometimes, Hot Shot. And we open up the set with Wonderful People from Roy Shirley. I promised you some Gregory Isaacs. We got that coming up next. We're going to run short on time tonight, so I may just have to fade this

If you see Jacob Miller, you can give him my regard. And if you see Ranking Slackness, the man called General Echo, you can give him my regard. And if you see Dan Cosmic Drummond, you can give him my regard.

Well, that was that. Ruby Edwards at All Stars taking us out tonight on the train to Scottville with Revenge, version 2. Ruby Edwards produced Maroon, some British reggae, covering Bob Marley's Talking Blues, of course, preceded by Prince Fareyes, tribute to Bob Marley. We heard Big Youth before that with Hata Faya, Iroy with No Shadow, and as promised, we had a double play of early Gregory Isaacs solo stuff, Don't Go, and we started the set out with Dancing Floor, which was actually a Prince Buster production. That's it for us tonight on the train to Scottville. Thank you for listening. I love bringing you records, so let's do it again next week. How about that? I'll be here. I hope you will, too. The show is produced at WCBN in Ann Arbor, Michigan. 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Share it with your friends. I'm Brian Tomczyk. I'll see you next time.

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